0: hashes, he dives ahead for a couple. This is Friday Night Lights on BTPM PBS and on BTPM NPR, WBFO and WBFO HD1 Buffalo, WUBJ Jamestown, and WOLN Olean, a service of Buffalo, Toronto Public Media, local sports. Gain of 3 for CSP with a 6-0 lead, 10 minutes to go in the first half. Second down and 7 at the 32. Berchanowski takes the shotgun snap. Hand off Beckering. He's wrapped up by the jersey and taken down. Grayson Wellman, the junior linebacker, grabbed him right at the neck guard and took him down.
1: Yeah, he had a great read defensively from that outside linebacker position. Shot through a cannon to get Beckering before things got rolling in the backfield, because we've seen this kind of snap and ride from Berchanowski with a running back.
0: Berchanowski, a 72-yard rushing touchdown in that first quarter, just in the final moments to give him a 6-0 lead. He's only thrown it once. Third down and 10. Berchanowski rolls to his left, looking to throw. He launches it downfield, tipped, and incomplete. Off the hands of Hayden Sexton, just as the safety for Chautauqua Lake laid out, it missed him over his head thanks to that tip, almost a little defense there.
1: Yeah, I'd have to say so. And again, Berchanowski, this ball's kind of sailing on him a little bit. If he's able to kind of work down to kind of pull down the water bottle, if you will, and get this ball to ride a little bit more, I think this is a little bit more online. But again, the Chautauqua Lake defense, both teams going punch, counter punch early on.
0: 9:17 to go in the first half. 6-0 CSP. Remember, it was a 14-12 barn burner a year ago between these two that the Eagles came out on top in. Fourth and 10. Snap for Berchanowski. In the pocket. Stands. Slings it over the middle. Incomplete. Intended for Sexton. Defense from Michael Jaws. No flags. Turnover on downs.
1: And they kind of ran into each other, and that's what put things off. This ball was a seed from Berchanowski. Good ride on it, but just enough disruption on the route that ran off the timing.
0: What a defensive ball game we have on BTPM's Friday Night Lights, presented by Villa Maria College, where bright futures take the field. 9:12 to go in the second quarter. The hometown Chautauqua Lake, Westfield, and Brockton Eagles, 2-1 on the season. They are 2-0 in league play. First and 10 at their own 35. Swan under center, fakes the give, then he lost the football as Gibbs wasn't expecting it. Swan gets down onto the turf. Looks like offensive lineman got shaken up there. Left guard Trent Ram favoring his left leg after that one. A loss of 4 on the fumble recovery from Chautauqua Lake.
1: And right now what the Eagles need is just something to get them in rhythm. We saw that toward the end of the first quarter, but then that turnover on downs kind of flipped the script on them. Just get something in rhythm. Quick passes, good hitters.
0: Second down and 14 at the 31. Swan, quick pass, long one again. Near side screen pass, caught at the 29. And undertowed is the wide receiver. Aiden Woodis made the catch. But a terrific tackle.
2: Third and 17.
0: Jonathan Abers lowered the boom behind the sticks. A loss of 3.
1: You said it, Jack. This is a long developing screen pass that allows this defensive back to kind of crash down and make the play at the line.
0: A clean hit from Abers right at the knees, shoulder pad to thigh. Third down and 17. Gibbs takes it left side, gets to the middle of the field at the 31. A gain of about 2 or 3. This will set up fourth and well beyond the sticks. Chautauqua Lake will punt.
1: I'll tell you, Jack, what it looks like to me is this CSP defense looks prepared. They're seeing their key, and they're firing on all cylinders. There is no hesitation. There's no thinking. They are running and firing on all the cylinders, like we said. They're seeing their keys well.
0: It's a game of two inexperienced quarterbacks, a sophomore and a first-year quarterback for CSP. Both defenses testing each other's man under center. Fourth down and 15 at the 30-yard line for Chautauqua Lake, and Josh Swan stands at his 20 to punt it. Great coverage and a knuckleball bounces at the 43, loops inside, down at the 37, inside CSP territory. So, just over 7 minutes to go in the first half, 6-0, Clymer Sherman Panama over Chautauqua Lake. We talk about this battle of two inexperienced quarterbacks. Well, one play on the ground is all that Gavin Burchanowski needed. 72 yards to introduce himself to this game and set CSP up with a 6-0 lead.
1: And right now they are controlling the trench as well. Their offense is doing their job and not making the mistakes that we're seeing from Chautauqua Lake, Westfield, Brockton, and giving the ball up.
0: CSP first and 10 at their own 37-yard line, far hash. It's Burchanowski who follows Brian Gomez blocking up that left side. He gets about 4 yards, maybe more, across the 40.
1: I tell you, back in the day, this was one of my favorite plays to run as a quarterback in the old wing T offense. You kind of spin around, let the guys go around you, move the eyes of the defense. One guy go left, one guy go right. You turn around, and there's a hole. Let me go through it.
0: You say back in the day like it's the 1900s. The guy's like 24. Second down and 5 at the 38-yard line. Direct snap. Brian Gomez wrapped up and taken down at the line of scrimmage. Fandon Bensink cleaned it up. But credit Walter Lukasiak.
1: I couldn't wait to start talking about Walt, the senior, 5'11", 255. They call him the Thunder Hippo. I mean, this is all-time nicknames here. He is a phenomenal player, defensive tackle number 55 in blue.
0: 5'11", 255 is the Thunder Hippo. He got that play. Just a 2-yard gain for Brian Gomez. Sets up 3rd and 4 for CSP. 4 wide, 2 on either side. Burchanowski takes a look, sees nothing, takes off and runs up the right side as the 45 and has midfield. Plenty beyond the first down. Scurries out of play at the 45 of Chautauqua Lake.
1: Tell you, this cat's shifty. He put Wellman in a blender trying to get a read. It look again, the Thunder Hippo and Walter Lukasiak in on the pocket, flushes him out right, and then it's just a shimmy shake. Not really any moves, but kind of froze Wellman, the outside linebacker, and that gave him the alley on the far side to get the first down.
0: We talk all about Gavin Burchanowski as the wide receiver the last few years. He was also their main kick returner last season, so when bodies are running at him, he sees the lanes very well. First and 10 for CSP at the Chautauqua Lake 45. Handoff Beckerink, right side, stutter steps, and he's wrapped up in the backfield. Taken down at the 48-yard line.
1: And Lance Franklin getting his nose dirty in there. He is the man when it comes to this defense. He runs everything, quarterback of the defense, all the cliches you want to say, but at the end of the day, he's a football player, and he likes crashing down on this line.
0: And one of the many Westfield High School students that make a big impact on this Chautauqua Lake team, Lance Franklin. We already talked about Ian Kinderman, the junior from Westfield, 2 stars on this defense. They've got 1 Westfield Wildcat at every level on this Chautauqua Lake defense with Trent Ram at defensive end. Second down and 11 for CSP. Long throw near side at the hashes. Caught by Sexton at the 38-yard line. He falls forward past Michael Jaws near the sticks, and it will be 3rd down and 1.
1: Tell you, this was a pure strength catch from Sexton. He almost ripped it down as to not allow the near side corner to try and get a hand in on this ball. Thrown on a clothesline, nice and on time, and the strength of Sexton got the reception.
0: First completion on the day for Gavin Burchanowski, 1 for 4 passing. 4.5 to go in the opening half of play. A 6-0 lead for CSP facing 3rd and 1 at the Chautauqua Lake 36. Near hash, Burchanowski takes the snap, takes a peek, and takes off up the middle, and he's got the first down. He spins his way across the 30, down at the 28-yard line.
1: And we're seeing Gavin run in different styles. We've seen the shiftiness, right? We've seen the explosiveness with the touchdown run. There we saw the patience. Allow the play to develop, let the hole open up, and hit it without hesitation. First down, CSP.
0: At the 29-yard line, 4 minutes to go in this opening half. CSP's Burchanowski making it happen. Stands in the gun for 1st and 10. Claps his hands and takes the snap. Does a 360, and he runs right into the defensive lineman. It was a double fake of the give, and Chase Hauser was waiting for him.
1: Great adjustment there from the Eagles defense. You sit, you wait, you again let the play develop defensively, see your key, and blow it up in the backfield. That was a great adjustment from Hauser.
0: We see it on the replay on BTPM PBS, and Thandon Bensink made sure to get on the football in case that thing came out. A heady player, the 4.0 student at Chautauqua Lake. Second down and 13 after the loss on first. The snap goes through the hands of Berchanowski, but a flag comes out just as Chautauqua Lake ran to the football. It's a false start against CSP. That would make sense given the mishap.
1: Yeah, it's the classic. Everybody goes but the center. And thankfully for CSP, because that could have been dangerous for Berchanowski as four Eagles were coming in with bad intentions.
0: The loss sets up second down and 18 after the penalty yardage from Al Feaser's crew is awarded.
1: Now for Chautauqua Lake, Westfield Brockton, there was a mistake here from CSP. We haven't seen a whole lot of them early on. Now take advantage of this and try to swing the momentum back in your way.
0: Second and 18 at the 37. Gomez in motion. It's a keeper for Berchanowski. Gets hit at the 35 by Bensink. And goes down right away. It's a gain of four at that. Third and long for CSP. What a ball player Bensink has been so far tonight.
1: And he's not a big dude. I mean, 150, 145, the wrestler style. But can he lay the wood? He knows how to throw his body around and use it productively. And we're seeing it on the offensive side with his runs up the middle. And now defensively, he's flying around and making plays.
0: And Bensink was a sectional champion wrestler last year, so it makes sense.
1: Yeah.
0: Third down and 14. At the 34, Berchanowski takes the snap, swings it near side. It's caught upfield by Trevor White on the near sideline, and he's got the first down right about to it at the 20-yard line. It'll be close.
1: And this is exactly what we talked to Coach Bodimer, the CSP head coach, early on before the game, is quick reads for Berchanowski. Get that ball out quick, or easy reads. A quick little 7-8 yard hitch. Get the ball out quick. Get it into your player, Trevor White, and let him make something happen so you're not sitting back there and overthinking things.
0: For Trevor White, just his second catch on the season, and it sets up fourth down and one at the 20-yard line. CSP bunch formation. Berchanowski doesn't take the snap. It's directly to the fullback, but it's dropped and fallen on by CSP. A turnover on downs against the Wolfpack.
1: So we've got a flag throw down. We'll see what that was just at the end of the play. But this is a play that the Eagles have been keying up all week. You'll see in that sniffer spot, again, a smaller line, so you have to use guys like Brian Gomez up in the fullback sniffer spot, we call it, behind the guard, to help out the offensive line.
0: Looks like a flag has been picked up.
1: Okay.
0: So first and 10 at the 22-yard line for Chautauqua Lake. So CSP gets their first down on that drive, and then it gets stopped inside Chautauqua Lake territory.
1: Behind the six, and Chautauqua Lake takes advantage of those mistakes. It's not a clean grab for Gomez getting the direct snap, and they make sure that he is not able to get the ball out of the backfield.
0: From their own 22, first and 10 for the Lake. Down 6-0. Nearing the end of the first half, it's a handoff for Tristan Gibbs. Gets up to the 25-yard line for a gain of three. You mentioned Tristan Gibbs, his father, Ryan, the former head coach at Chautauqua Lake before Coach Harper took over last year. Older brother, Braden, quarterback one last season. It was great to hear Ryan call the game on the radio, and just a proud family moment as they won the sectional title. Second down and 7. Swan takes off left side. He's got the ball out like a loaf of bread, and he falls down at the 28-yard line after a long run that yields just 3 yards. CSP was hunting for that football.
1: Well, there's a saying in the Chautauqua Lake Westfield Brockton coaching staff, the Josh Swan experience. You really never know what's going to happen. He's a guy that can move around well and try to make things happen. And the notorious throwing the ball across the field, right? You don't always want to see that, but this is a guy that is constantly looking to make something happen.
0: We invite you to stick around. We'll dive in more about Josh Swan, the Gibbs family, and so much more on the Bank of America Halftime Show here on BTPM's Friday Night Lights. Players of the Week to discuss both across campus and here on the gridiron. And, of course, a full recap of the first half. And we'll get you some scoring updates from around Section 6. It's Week 4. This is when the teams really separate themselves.
1: Like we were talking about that Springville-Barker-Roy Hart game. This is when it's put-up or shut-up time, right? If you're a 3-0 team, a 2-1 team, 3-1 sounds a whole lot better than 2-2, and it gives you good momentum going to the middle part when guys start to get banged up.
0: So timeout there for Chautauqua Lake. They've got two remaining before third down and four. Swan airs it out. Double coverage near sideline. Incomplete. Went off the face mask of the safety, Trevor White, as he lost his right shoe. Intended more than 50 yards downfield for Ian Kinderman. And thankfully for Chautauqua Lake, incomplete.
1: Yeah, I was interested how Coach Harper wanted to attack this final little bit over a minute. Josh Swan in the traditional drop back style. This kid's got a cannon on the right side of his shoulder, but it's the reads here, and it doesn't help when CSP knows you're passing and can go to the deep shell with the safeties.
0: Trevor White made a great play as a wide receiver last drive. Then nearly had his first pick of the season there, just off the face. Fourth down and four, and Swan gives it a hefty boot. Fair catch at the 37-yard line for CSP. The Wolfpack have three timeouts remaining with 28 seconds to go in the opening half, leading 6-0. We've yet to see Burchanowski air it out. He's got two completions for his five attempts, just 24 yards through the air. Is it just as simple as be happy with your 6-0 lead, take a knee?
1: I think you could. I think things could go off of how this first play goes from scrimmage. You get a chunk, you call a timeout, now you're talking about something here. Or you could be happy with a 6-0. Sure, you're only up a touchdown, but things have gone real well for CSP here in the first half.
0: And it looks like the Wolfpack will get under center with Burchanowski. He takes a knee to wind the clock down. The final 20 seconds on the game clock tick away. The teams head to the locker room. 6-0. Oh, it's a defensive battle in the Southern Tier. Chautauqua Lake, Westfield, Brockton's home opener this season. They're scoreless through two quarters. CSP quite pleased with a 6-0 lead against the Eagles. Stick around for the Bank of America halftime show after two quarters. Your score brought to you by Mr. Goodbar. It's 6 for CSP, 0 for Chautauqua Lake on BTPM's Friday Night Lights.
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0: It's a free-for-all here at Chautauqua Lake. All the kids out on the field on one half having a great time, though their team, not so much. 6-0, the Eagles of Chautauqua Lake Westfield Brockton trail the visitors, Clymer Sherman Panama. 6-0 after two quarters of play. Welcome into the Bank of America halftime show. Jack Cruiser, Carson Harper with you from the Southern Tier, just on the north tip of Chautauqua Lake. Well, this was an exciting day for the folks in the Southern Tier. The rivalry, Ty Harper against his old team. But it's his former players that have gotten it done so far, specifically defensively, making a lot of plays.
1: I mean, we mentioned it a little bit. It's the preparation that is really starting to show for this CSP defense. They are flying around the field. They are seeing their keys quickly. They are hitting them and playing without hesitation.
0: Our Across Campus Player of the Week this week is the senior volleyball player for Westfield, Avery Smith. Avery has been lighting it up this season as she propelled Westfield volleyball to a 6-0 start. The four-year varsity senior leads the team and is ranked top 10 in the section with 56 kills already, adding 16 aces from the service line. Across Campus Player of the Week is presented by Denny's. America's Diner is always open. This week's Scholar Athlete of the Week from the Clymer Sherman Panama Wolfpack, it's the quarterback, Gavin Burchanowski, the senior at Clymer High School. He is a true student athlete as he maintains a 93 grade point average while leading the Wolfpack as quarterback one. Gavin Burchanowski has already completed 24 college credits and is a prime example of a leader on the field and in the classroom in the walls of Clymer High School. Our Scholar Athlete of the Week is presented by Bank of America. We keep things rolling on the Bank of America halftime show around Section 6. Some scores to speak of. And how about Springville? You asked, Carson, are they legit? They lead Barker Roihart 16-7 at the half.
1: Yeah, this is an exciting team. This is a Springville program that hasn't really seen a whole lot of movement go on in the, I don't know, last 10 or so years. And right now, this is a statement as we have talked. How you doing against Barker Roihart? Well, you're up now in the third quarter. Williamsville North and Clarence, things pretty similar to here, 6-0. Bennett taking an early lead on Health Sciences, who had a huge win against Lancaster last week. You all saw that firsthand. West Seneca West and Orchard Park tomorrow, and West Seneca East and McKinley in a tight ball game at the half.
0: Yeah, the Trojans of East leading McKinley 13-8. So some defense to be talked about. You think by week four, teams have figured out their identity, who they are, and what is going to make them their money, so to say, this season. Around Section 6 brought to you by SEI, proudly supporting the WNED Foundation, connecting communities through the Friday Night Lights tradition. Well, the question is being asked, Carson, who did let the dogs out? Well, we'll see who the dogs have been in this opening half so far when we return on the Bank of America Halftime Show. It's 6-0, Clymer Sherman Panama over Chautauqua Lake Westfield Brockton on Friday Night Lights.
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0: This is the Bank of America Halftime Show on BTPM's Friday Night Lights. Jack Cruiser and Carson Harper with you in the Eagle's Nest that is very nicely lit for us. And a quick special thank you to board member and assistant coach Travis Bensink and the Chautauqua Lake Board of Education and everybody with the athletic staff that has helped prepare this evening for us. They repainted the Eagle's Nest for us tonight. They made it nice with these lights in here. It's a beautiful venue that they set up for us. So our deep thanks to the Chautauqua Lake School District helping us out and getting their school on television as they deserve. And also on radio, thanks for being with us on BTPM PBS and BTPM NPR. YouTube as well, if you're there, thanks for being with us. So a 6-0 CSP lead over Chautauqua Lake at the half. Carson, what is one thing that stood out to you the most about this CSP team through two quarters?
1: Now I'm going to kind of dip back into our objectives, the pace. It felt like both teams were moving the ball well when they wanted to, but CSP made that play when they needed to. Those short third downs, they were able to stay on task throughout the drives, and right now it's the two turnovers of Chautauqua Lake that I think are a little bit out of character. This is a defense that forced 7 turnovers last week, but they also gave the ball up a couple of times as well. So without that help from the opposition of setting themselves up in good field position, they have had long fields, but that is because CSP has really controlled the pace.
0: It's been defense on both sides of the field. An interception began things for the CSP defense. Let's roll the highlights on the Bank of America halftime show from the first half. It was second play of the game. Interception for Brian Gomez for CSP, his first of the season. But CSP couldn't do anything. Turnover on downs. Chautauqua Lake punt. CSP punt. A good drive for Chautauqua Lake that saw 3 first downs, but a turnover on downs inside the red zone. What did you like about that drive despite the Lake not scoring?
1: I think it was the first and second down reps. They were able to get 4 or 5 yards of pop, and that's when we saw Thandon Bensink really kind of find his rhythm in the backfield. But I think they need to get Tristan Gibbs going in this second half to kind of get a double-headed monster in the backfield to get Josh Swan into a rhythm.
0: After that drive, it was one play, 72 yards, Gavin Burchanowski on the ground for a touchdown to put CSP on the board 6-0 as the first quarter came to a close. The second quarter, all defense, fumble, turnover on downs, punt, punt, end of half. I mean, it's going to be tough for any team to score, well, more than 10 points, it seems, tonight.
1: Well, you said it earlier. These are two young, we'll say, quarterbacks with a sophomore and a first-year quarterback, and both defenses are just licking their chops in the advantages that they have to try to fly around and make things difficult and muddy the waters for the Reeds, and we're seeing this. The backfields on both sides defensively, great coverage, and that's why we're seeing a lot of rollouts from both sides here with Swan.
0: Yeah, Swan on one side, and like you mentioned, Burchanowski. I think the question at some point will be, what does Ty Harper have up his sleeve? Okay, he has rarely started a sophomore quarterback. Josh Swan has earned his stripes when he got the job a few weeks ago as quarterback 1. We're waiting for that big-time play, that big-time Josh Schwann experienced, as you alluded to in the first half. Let's get to our stats brought to you by Bank of America on the Bank of America Halftime Show. Well, team stats for those listening on the radio. Passing yards, 24 to negative 4 in favor of CSP. This game determined on the ground. 96 rushing yards for CSP to Chautauqua Late, 62. Very even when it comes to total yards, though. It is 120 to just 58.
1: And I think that just goes to show the defensive effort we've seen from both sides. These guys flying around and making the hits and wrapping up. We've seen a lot of gang tackling from CSP, and for Chautauqua Lake, it's been a lot of physical will tackles, just making sure that they are finishing everything they need to.
0: Well, through two quarters of play, sure, a lot of defense. Is there a player on CSP that you think can stand out a bit in this second half?
1: We were talking pregame about Brian Gomez. We've already, you know, seen the interception, but I think offensively, there is a lot left in the tank that we're not seeing. Sure, he is a great blocker, but I think this is a cat. If you get him rolling with a ball in his hands, he is not somebody that you would want to stand in front of and tackle. If you can get that running, you got another guy that's very dangerous with the ball in his hands.
0: Gomez has that interception. Since then, fairly quiet. We'll see if number 7 in white can turn it on in the second half. More coming your way on the Bank of America Halftime Show after this. It's 6-0 CSP over Chautauqua Lake through 2 on Friday Night Lights.
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0: Back at Chautauqua Lake Central Schools. Well, once the sun went down, this is way out there in the southern tier. Pitch black all around us. Despite a clear sky above, all you can see is the moon and those bright Friday night lights. This is BTPM's Friday Night Lights, presented by Villa Maria College. Thanks for joining us on the Bank of America Halftime Show. It's 6-0 CSP with the lead on the road over the Chautauqua Lake Westfield Brockton Eagles through two quarters. Jack Cruiser and Carson Harper with you through two quarters. Chautauqua Lake, let's revisit the team objectives brought to you by Villa Maria College. For climber Sherman Panama, objective number 1, control the pace.
1: Well, George, I'm going to get my red pen out. I think they've done a great job. I'm going to give them a B-plus with this. They've controlled the pace. They've run the ball well. Those quick hitters have done great on offense, and defense has made the play when they need them to.
0: Objective number 2 for CSP, force third and long.
1: Yeah, and they have. They have gotten Josh Schwann out of rhythm and very uncomfortable in and out of the pocket. He doesn't trust his reads early on right now, and that's because that they are putting Chautauqua Lake, Westfield, Brockton in these long third and fourth downs. But to counteract that, when Chautauqua Lake, Westfield, Brockton is able to get that third down run for Thandon Bensink and stay on schedule, you've seen the big difference there.
0: On the flip side, Chautauqua Lake, Westfield, Brockton down 6-0 through two quarters. Their first objective was to establish the run.
1: I think that's right about a C. Middle of the road, you're all right with it, but you would love to see, again, that first and second down really to start hitting.
0: And the second objective for Chautauqua Lake, find and disrupt Brian Gomez.
1: I'm going to go with the C-minus there. I mean, second play of the game, you get an interception as he kind of steps into a passing lane. He has really done a nice job crashing down on the A and B gaps up the middle from the middle linebacker position, and you're starting to see why Brian Gomez is the tone setter for this CSP squad.
0: I tell you, Carson, I asked before we went to break, if there's a player from CSP you want to see stand out, I'm still looking for Blake Beckerink to hit a new level. He's got minus one rushing yards on six carries through two quarters of play. Now, give credit to Chris Payne and the Chautauqua Lake Westfield Brockton defensive staff for their game plan in shutting down Beckering. But I think he's a player with a Connolly Cup Player of the Week already this season who can take CSP to another level.
1: And he has done it in the past. Last week, we talked about it at the top of the broadcast, almost 100 yards on the ground, including two trips to the end zone. And in this matchup last season against the Eagles, he had over 10 yards per carry and found the end zone once. So this is a guy that's had success against Chautauqua Lake Westfield Brockton before, and I think he's certainly looking to have some more here in the second half.
0: So far, it's been Gavin Burchanowski on the ground, 97 yards, most of that on the 72-yard rushing touchdown. That has us at a 6-0 game, CSP, with the lead on the road. They're looking for revenge from last year's 14-12 loss at home to Ty Harper and his Chautauqua Lake Westfield Brockton Eagles.
1: I think that there's something to be said for a Ty Harper coach squad. This is a team that's going to look a little bit more calm here in the second half. They're going to settle things down. They're going to make their adjustments where they need to, and they're going to come out and try to flip the momentum into the blue and maroon.
0: I think a way that we've seen him do it in the past is a little bit of Sean Payton style coaching, where potentially an onside kick here is not out of the question for a Chautauqua Lake Westfield Brockton team. At least we saw it when he was at CSP for a decade on their way to three state titles. So it will be Josh Swan on the Mr. Goodbar kickoff at his own 40-yard line with two Wolfpack members standing at their own 20 to receive. It is a high kick that goes about 30 yards, bounces at the 32, recovered by CSP, and the returner gets walloped at the 32-yard line. Gavin Burchanowski now has to stand up and play quarterback after taking that beating.
1: Tell you, that was like a perfect three iron, popped right up in the air and just died on this beautiful turf surface that we have here at Chautauqua Lake. And that's really what set up the return team to try to get something going, but the Eagles flying down the field, and that's how you make a statement early on.
0: At the 32-yard line, CSP gets their first drive of the second half as we begin the third quarter. Burchanowski, handoff, Beckering, right side, follows his line that just falls forward for maybe 2 yards, second down and 8. When we arrived, Travis Bensig told us this is the same turf they have at SoFi Stadium out in California. It is high quality, and we can both attest to that.
1: Yeah, we were walking, and it felt like you were walking on a pillow.
0: Second down and 8. I may sleep here tonight.
1: I'll take your car home.
0: Second down and 8 at the 34. In shotgun, Burchanowski, empty backfield, takes a peek to his left. Great blocking. Throws across the middle to Beckering, who makes the grab at the line of scrimmage. And a great defensive play from the defensive end, Lane Scarpine, who follows him into the flat and keeps it to just a 2-yard gain, if that.
1: Jack, you've talked about these low blocks on the last two plays for CSP. This is an offensive line that averages 188 pounds. For the other side, for the Eagles, 208 pounds. They are doing a great job to try and cut down this defensive line and open up the passing lanes for Burchanowski.
0: Third down, 6 to go at the 36-yard line for CSP. Far hash, pistol formation. Burchanowski takes the snap, rolls to his right, pressure coming in front of him. He gets hit hard at the 40, stays on his feet, fights for a few more, and gets up to the 44-yard line. First down, CSP. Oh, we asked at halftime, who are the dogs in this one? Burchanowski's for sure barking.
1: Yeah, pure concentrated power, Will, right there. That's spin on spin on spin. Put the spin cycle on, and he was able to will his way through 5 to 6 yards.
0: Now, after the play, the sides clear as an injured Grayson Wellman lies at the 38-yard line across the way. The Eagles will retreat to their sideline nearest us as CSP regroups a few yards away. Just into this third quarter of play, 10:33 to play in the third as Wellman gets up under his own power. Coach Harper came all the way across the field to check in on his junior linebacker. who was in the way of that Berchanowski run.
1: Yeah, unfortunately, when a ball carrier starts twirling around, you're taking defenders with him, and Scarpin was holding on for dear life and kind of got thrown around and hit the legs of Wellman, so he just needed a minute. But thankfully, off the field on his own power and with some pace.
0: Let's see what this Chris Payne defense comes up with after the long break as Wellman jogs his way off to the near sideline. First and 10 for CSP at their own 45. Two fullbacks. Berchanowski, hand off to Sexton. Finds a hole left side. He slips through the arms that were around his ankles. Gets to the 50-yard line. And down to the Chautauqua Lake 49. Boy, it was almost a tackle for loss for Trent Ram. But as Ram's helmet popped off on the turf, Sexton able to slip free.
1: That's something I'm surprised we haven't seen a lot more of from CSP is this pin and pull from the offensive line. They're a little bit smaller, as we said, but they're fast. So if you

0: tries to maneuver his way up across midfield from shotgun. He gets to the line of scrimmage, falls ahead for two to set up third down and short. It'll be third and two.
1: I like the different looks going back to the true blue. Quick snap, give Berchanowski a nice carry up the middle after the pull on the previous play.
0: Third down and two after the gain of three. At the 47, under center is Berchanowski. Give to the fullback, Gomez, and he's hit at the line of scrimmage.
2: That'll bring up fourth down.
0: The 6 foot, 200-pound Gomez gets a yard to set up fourth and one. Not too much celebrating there after Lukasiak and Hauser stuffed the run. They know they've got to do it again on fourth and one.
1: Yeah, can you tell that they're keying on Gomez? I mean, as soon as the ball touches his hands, it seems like there's an Eagle defender right on top of him. They want to shut him down before he gets going.
0: Fourth down and one at the 46. CSP with a 6-0 lead. This is the first drive of the third quarter. Empty backfield. Berchanowski throw right side at the sticks. First down. Caught at the 42. And down goes Johnny Abers, the Panama High School senior, signals first down.
1: It was a great sell by Abers. When you come out of the top of that route hard and make it look like you're going deep and you slam on the brakes and work back toward your quarterback, it makes a quick and easy pitch and catch.
0: This is BTPM's Friday Night Lights, presented by Villa Maria College. First and 10 for CSP at the 42. Handoff. CSP, now with Dylan Kreiner as the running back. He gets about four. This CSP offense now finding their rhythm on the ground after that big completion through the air on fourth down.
1: We talked about the preparation for the defense. Right now, this looks like a well-scripted first drive here coming out of the locker room.
0: Second down and six at the 39. Three wide to the left for CSP. Berchanowski looks left. He's hit in the backfield. Slips past one. He shimmies his way across the numbers to the far sideline. Down at the 36-yard line.
1: Jack, you can mark my words. I think we're due for another Gavin Berchanowski pop before this thing's said and done. He is so difficult to bring down on second and third efforts. That's what's going to make him real tough to bring down when the fourth quarter comes around.
0: Last year as a wide receiver, he had 400 yards, 7 touchdowns receiving. Most of those hitches, slants, and Khalil Shakir-esque get away from the defense to score. Third down and 5 after the gain of 1. On the ground, Berchanowski stands in shotgun as Gomez swings in motion to the near slot. Tries to break free. Berchanowski runs to his right, has some space on the sideline as he escapes Lukasiak out of bounds. Marked at the 34, right at the yard to gain. Alfeser comes over. The referee will decide if it is a first down or not.
1: Tell you right now, Berchanowski is taking advantage of these edges on each side. They're kind of crashing a little too hard, a little excited to get to the quarterback, and he just simply takes a couple of steps up, allows the pocket to move up, and then it's all said and done, and a lot of this damage has been done on the far side of the field away from us.
0: Yeah, timeout on the field. Speaking of damage, someone standing on the CSP sideline looked like they had a body fall on them on the lower half. As the C's part of this CSP sideline area to allow the injured man in green, anonymous, he will remain, to scoot away to the track across the way. We hope that they're all right. 6:50 to go in the third quarter. It's a 6-0 Wolfpack lead.
2: Third and short.
0: Sometimes you pay the price as a sideline. Fourth down and one. Marked short of the yard to gain.
2: Short for the Wolfpack.
0: At 34, look at the 33-yard line. First drive of the third quarter. Massive momentum play here for both sides. Under center, pistol for CSP. Berchanowski takes the snap, pushes his way forward, and it looks like he's got it. To the 31-yard line. Brian Gomez barely pushed there. His team able

0: able to muscle their way ahead. That's all mentality and weight room, Carson.
1: Yeah, you literally saw Bert Janowski get down into a squat and drive his way. A lot of times when quarterback sneaks gets blown up, it's because the quarterback comes up out of his stance too early and loses all of his legs power, but there he's able to drive through and gain the needed 2 yards.
0: CSP had 2 first downs the first half. They've got 3 this drive. First and 10 at the 31. Berchanowski, pump fake, rolls to his right, throws across the middle. It's caught by Abers at the 21. He's hit by Gibbs and wrapped down to the ground at the 24-yard line.
1: I like what I'm seeing from Abers with this route running. We talked earlier, it was a hard comeback route, and there he just kind of finds a soft spot in the zone, sits down, and is very visible for his quarterback to find him for a good pickup on first down.
0: It'll be an 8-yard gain through the air from Berchanowski to Johnny Abers. He's the utility man for CSP, though we haven't called his name too much until this third quarter. Jonathan Abers, leading receiver coming into tonight with 6 receptions. 2nd and 2. Handoff Beckerink. He is met at the line of scrimmage. Lance Franklin, the senior from Westfield, tripped him up.
2: That'll bring up 3rd and short.
0: No gain. 3rd down.
1: And if Chautauqua Lake Westfield Brockton is going to kind of turn the tide of this ball game, they are going to lean on Lance Franklin defensively to be that dude, go out and make a play.
0: 3rd down, 2 to go. At the 23, 3 receivers on the sideline side of the field. It's a handoff. Check that, a keeper for Berchanowski up the middle. Looks like he's short of that 21-yard line. CSP needs one more play here to get the ball in their hands, down 6-0.
1: And with everything spread out and then a quarterback keeper, you are really leaning on the Thunder Hippo, Lukasiak, and Chase Hauser. They need to blow up their blocks and make something happen up the middle as to not allow Berchanowski to find a lane. They did so there, but again, short 4th down, you're going to need to make a play.
0: Late substitution, Hayden Sexton comes on at wide receiver for CSP. Under center, Berchanowski, 4th and 1, takes the snap. Moves forward, and he does have the 1st down to the 20-yard line and further. That is another muscle move from Gavin Berchanowski, and another 1st down for CSP.
1: And how about that push from Hamilton, Watson, and Red Leckie, left guard, center, and right guard, respectively, getting that initial push as to allow Berchanowski to get under his pads and get that needed yard.
0: 1st and 10. In the red zone at the 20-yard line, CSP driving right to left. Beckerink gets the pitch, and he's hammered. Thandon Bensink, stone cold, drops him. A heavy hit, and it even left his teammate Trent Ram hurt.
1: Yeah, that quick option on the near side was blown up quickly, and Bensink.
2: Players slow to get up after that play.
0: Well, Trent Ram takes his helmet off and comes off the field. He looked real shaken up. All his teammates were saying, get off, get off.
1: Yeah.
0: Though he wanted to stay out there. You have to admire the mentality of the senior from Westfield, though safety and health certainly foremost. Tackle for loss for Bensink is a loss of 3. 2nd and 13 at the 23. Tight formation. Snap, Berchanowski evades one, throws it downfield, tipped, and incomplete. Oh, Johnny Abers, the intended target, and Aiden Woods, the safety, had a chance at a pick. Just tipped it away, 3rd down and 13.
1: The far side defensive end, again, crashing and making Berchanowski step up in the pocket, but then the defensive tackles crashed in and made Gavin get rid of that ball when he didn't really want to and make it a jump ball down the field.
0: That was Scarpine who came in for the injured Trent Ram. He remains out there. 3rd down and 13 at the 23. 3 wide near side. Berchanowski takes the snap. Looks right, throws that way at the 15. Tipped and incomplete. Kinderman got his hands on the ball before Abers could. Lockdown defense for Chautauqua Lake on this set of downs. It's 4th and 13.
1: You can see why Kinderman had 2 interceptions last week. He's been playing off, and the routes have been good on the other side from Jonathan Abers. This time he sniffs it out, jumps on the hitch, and did just enough, got there in time and knocked the ball down for a long fourth down.
0: What does the offensive coordinator, Jarrett Wiggers, have in his pocket? Fourth down and 13. 2:50 to go in the third. First drive of the third quarter. Berchanowski takes a snap, swings it out far to the numbers at the 30. It's caught by Abers. He slips away from two and breaks free to the 20 before he's wrapped up by a Chautauqua Lake defender. It'll be a turnover on downs against Clymer Sherman Panama.
1: You want the definition of bend, don't break. That is that drive defensively for Chautauqua Lake, Westfield, Brockton. Everything was going CSP's way. Their first drive out of the half. But when things come up big in just outside the red zone, the defense, again, makes a play. Ian Kinderman jumps all over that screen on the far side, and he muddied up the waters enough to allow the rest of the defense to kind of come in and finish up the job.
0: Four first downs and a stall for the CSP offense gives Chautauqua Lake possession for the first time since the second quarter. 2:41 to go in the third. First and 10 from their own 21 far hash. One-on-one on the near numbers. Kinderman and Abers were on the field side. Chautauqua Lake takes a timeout before this drive begins. It's unlike a Ty Harper coach team to use a timeout unnecessarily, especially in the second half. Did you see anything out there that warranted a timeout?
1: Me personally, but I'm a lot less smarter than the other Harper down there with a headset on.
0: No relation, by the way.
1: No, not at all. But it was most likely a matchup deal or a formation deal that they didn't quite feel comfortable with to start off this drive. This is, yeah, all drives are big, but this is big because CSP chewed up so much clock with that first drive. You really got to get things into motion. And to the Wolfpack's credit, they have really shrunk this game down.
0: Well, out of the timeout, Tristan Gibbs comes off the field, water bottle in hand. Thandon Bensink lines up as the running back for first and 10 for the first play of this drive. Gibbs tonight just 8 yards on six carries, so Bensink the workhorse for now at the 21. It's a handoff. Bensink stabs his foot in the ground at the 20 and cuts up to the middle of the field to the 25, gets to the 28-yard line. For a gain of seven, second down and three.
1: And you can see why Bensink was such a phenomenal running back earlier on. There was great feel on the backside knowing that that cutback hole was open, and he made a play that got blown up on the play side. Very productive.
0: Thandon Bensink just scored a 1380 on his SAT, and he's going to take it again. He wants to do better. That's the kind of guy we're talking about. A fumble on the snap, and Chautauqua Lake has Logan Fuller fall on it. No Wolfpack member was near it, but this will negate that big run for Bensink as the ball goes down all the way at the 20-yard line. Now third and 11 for Chautauqua Lake Westfield Brockton. So a timeout before first down. A good run from Bensink. Now third and 11. Three wide near side. Swan in the gun. Feels the pressure. Escapes from Hamilton. He gets wrapped up at the 15 and brought down. Daniel Redlecki, the star tackler for the CSP defense, comes in for the sack. And a loss of five on third down.
1: Tell you, that was really the defensive line that set up the sack for Redlecki. Getting in there early was Colton Hamilton, and he gets up off the ground and continues this play and continues the pressure on the backside of Swan that forced him into the hands of Redlecki.
0: That is the junior from Clymer's first sack on the season. He came into tonight with 33 total tackles to lead the Wolfpack. Trailing 6-0, Chautauqua Lake will punt from the shadows of their own end zone. A high punt for Josh Swan, all the way to the 46-yard line for Berchanowski. About a 30-yard punt when it's all said and done. Flag on the play, however.
1: Little bit of pushing and shoving around the 35-yard line, moving down toward the fair catch. And Yeah, right now, that was a good start to the drive for Chautauqua Lake, Westfield, Brockton, but that fumble in the backfield sets them behind the sticks, and they really haven't been able to make up for their own mistakes throughout this ballgame.
0: So an illegal block against Chautauqua Lake, the kicking team, was the signal. So Alfieser, there he changes it. Now a hold officially signaled from Alfieser. That makes a little more sense, and now they'll mark off the penalty yardage from the 35 and give CSP even more ground. So Clymer Sherman Panama, after taking up nearly 10 minutes of time out of halftime, got down into the red zone at the 20 where they stalled their offense. Three and out, they force right back at it. Chautauqua Lake is on their heels, down 6-0 with 28 seconds to go in the third quarter.
1: This feels pretty similar to how CSP was able to take care of Silver Creek in week one. They forced Silver Creek into mistakes, and we're starting to see this from Chautauqua Lake, Westfield, Brockton.
0: Ty Harper's having a long conversation with Alfieser. I have to assume he was also confused why it was signaled a block in the back and then changed to a hold. It's not even Ty Harper that's confused. It's more so Chris Payne. My apologies to Ty. I didn't recognize the difference until I saw the white hair of Chris Payne as he took the hat off to continue his conversation.
1: I think your apology should be to Chris as well.
0: Well, now I do. First and 10 at the 25. Chautauqua Lake team gets the fans fired up. This is their home opener this season. First and 10, Burchanowski throws it. He's got his man right sideline, tipped, incomplete. Kinderman made a beautiful play to break it up before it reached the hands of Mason Grotters.
1: Defensive back is not an easy position to play, and sometimes you're going to get beat. Off the line, Kinderman was beat, but that beat back to the ball. He was able to get a hand on it. Just a little underthrown there from Burchanowski, but a big play from Kinderman. And it was this kind of pump and go with the wide receiver screen with number 11 for Green, Jonathan Abers, that set up the route from the slot receiver.
0: Second down and 10 at the 25. CSP, two receivers each side. Burchanowski takes the snap and rolls right. Fires it across the middle at the 20. It's caught by Abers, and he gets hit immediately. Logan Fuller was waiting for that catch to be made before dropping his target. The clock ticks down 3-2-1 as the third quarter comes to a close. CSP with a 6-0 lead at the end of three. Your score brought to you by Mr. Goodbar. This could come down to the wire. Buckle your seatbelts on Friday Night Lights, fourth quarter after this.
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0: Next week on BTPM's Friday Night Lights, we retreat back closer to home in the city of Buffalo. We'll be out in Williamsville when the Billies of Will South host the McKinley Max in a big-time Class B battle on BTPM's Friday Night Lights. That's next Friday at 7:30. Three quarters into play from Chautauqua Lake Central Schools. It's a 6-0 Clymer Sherman Panama lead. The Class C South clash continues to the fourth with the Wolfpack of CSP facing third and four from the Chautauqua Lake 20-yard line. Jack Cruiser and Carson Harper with you on PBS and BTPM NPR. Third and four at the 20. Burchanowski takes a snap and rolls left. He has good blocking. Flicks it to the end zone. It's caught. Touchdown. Brian Gomez. The Pack add to their lead. 12-zip to start the fourth.
1: This pass play was set up through an entire ball game of Gavin Berchanowski tucking and running. Early on, he's got the ball under his shoulder, looking like he's going to be a runner. And then at the last second, he sees Gomez opening in the end zone and just kind of pops it in there for a touchdown pass. This is the culmination of three quarters of taking what you're given, keep the ball moving offensively, and then hit it when it's there.
0: 7 seconds into the fourth quarter, CSP with a 12-0 lead. They go for two. Berchanowski takes the clap, and it's a direct snap to Gomez. He hands it off to Sexton. Left side, it is snuffed out at the two-yard line by the Chautauqua Lake defense. 12-0 is the lead for CSP over Chautauqua Lake Westfield Brockton. The touchdown brought to you by the Girl Scouts of Western New York. Find out what's inside and more information at gsw.org/join. 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
1: Well, for this Chautauqua Lake Westfield Brockton defense, they're having a good game. Both of those touchdowns are tip your cap to the quarterback, Gavin Berchanowski. They're averaging about 15 points allowed per game. Right now, it's just 12. However, this offense, you got to fight like the third llama trying to get on Noah's Ark to try to get yourself back into the game. Ka-ching! And you got to get something moving here. Get a little rhythm. Nickel and dime your way down the field.
0: Do you think he was limiting the llamas intentionally?
1: Yeah, they are troublemakers.
0: We're set for the Mr. Goodbar kickoff. 12-0 CSP the lead, and they boot it from left to right. Fielded at the 15-yard line by Kinderman. He slips, then sees the field as he gets tripped up at the 25. Ball comes out. Kinderman falls on it at the 27-yard line. Well, we were lucky enough to meet Mr. Kinderman, the father, a German native that moved here to follow his sweetheart, that was a transfer student in Germany. And lo and behold, a few years later down the line, a decade and a half, you get Mr. Ian Kinderman, who has been a stud defensively tonight for Chautauqua Lake, rather. And on these kick returns, after the slip there, he's able to get 15 yards that wouldn't have been had it not been for Mr. Kinderman moving over here to the States. A great family, and we're happy to be here in Chautauqua Lake. It's a handoff on first and 10 from the 27-yard line. Thandon Bensink knives his way into the middle of the defense for CSP. Bensink, though, is stopped after a gain of about one.
1: Tell you, I'm really impressed by this defensive line of CSP, Colton Hamilton, Connor Morgan, Toby Watson, and Mason Groters. They have been phenomenal, that front four. I would like to see Chautauqua Lake, Westfield, Brockton kind of spread this field out more and try to get a little bit more one-on-one action, as we talked about the gang tackling of the Wolfpack.
0: From their own 28, second down and 9. Swan takes the snap, takes a peek. Nothing open. Now he throws over the middle. It's caught at the 35 by Aiden Woodis before he's hit by the safety, Berchanowski, who he had bad things on his mind as he came down for that hit.
1: I tell you, I like that rep from Swan. First read, not there. Let's reset. Stay in the pocket and rip this ball in the seam and keep things moving. That was a great rep from a pocket play there from Swan.
0: Third down and 1 after the completion to Woodis at the 36. Fake of the give to Bensink. It's a handoff inside, and Logan Fuller is wrapped up and slammed to the turf behind the line. This CSP defense is fired up in the fourth. Their team in front 12-0.
1: And I tell you, you can be a little bit more aggressive now with a 2-touchdown lead. Before, you had to still play your keys and sit back a little bit, but now you can afford to be a little bit more aggressive, and that's what we saw. You see Fuller grab the ball, and there was nowhere to go.
0: Swan and company remain on the field. Fourth down and 2, down 2 scores. late substitution. It's Tristan Gibbs who takes the direct snap, and he finds a hole at the left side, and he's got the first down to the 40. Tristan Gibbs took the direct snap at the last second. Parker Covert came running onto the field. No flag thrown by the officiating crew. And now the officials have a conversation, but this ball is placed at the 42-yard line. No flag was thrown. First and 10 for Chautauqua Lake. Three receivers to the right after motion. Swan takes a peek left side, throws at the 50 on the sideline. It's caught. Lane Scarpine gets wrestled out of bounds across midfield right at the sticks at the 48 as the players are mixing it up a bit after the play.
1: Tell you, we talked about the long, short throws, if you will, for Josh Swan, the young quarterback. That time, I liked it. You get something early on, near side, hit it quick, get it out, and keep this drive moving.
0: You mentioned long, short throws. That's horizontally
1: correct,
0: rather than vertically.
1: Thank you, sir.
0: Hey, no problem. Anytime. 9.5 to go in this fourth quarter. 12-0 is the lead for CSP. And a stoppage on the field. The marking out of bounds was right near that first down marker. And it seems as though we will have a measurement from one sideline to the other. I don't know if I've ever seen this, Carson.
1: Unfortunately, I have, especially at the high school level. But it's that second effort from the CSP defense that pushed Scarpine back. Looked like he could have had a first down had he gotten behind himself and kept that momentum going. But, again, the gang tackling of CSP, they fly around the field and help each other out. And that's why you say if you can get the Eagles in one-on-one tackling situations, you'd like your chances.
0: It was to be third down. The chain gang makes their jog all the way across the field to the near sideline where they will set the ball just shy of the yard to gain. This will be second down and about an inch. Well, if anything, that gave Chautauqua Lake some time to talk about this offensive drive. They were going with pace leading up to that play. They're one first down in thanks to a Tristan Gibbs quarterback keeper on a fourth down conversion. Both teams wait for the chain gang to get all the way across the field. Now they're set up and in place as the umpire Pat Shepard now blows the whistle. We're ready to go. Second and an inch. Swan, shotgun snap, handoff Bensink, has the first down to the 45. He's running high up to the 41 as he runs into the storm. And the waves crash to bring him down in white uniforms. It's a first down to the 42-yard line for Thandon Bensink and the Chautauqua Lake offense.
1: Well, when it's been needed, Bensink has answered the bell time after time tonight. You're really starting to show the trust they have in that senior running fullback.
0: First down and 10. At the 42, Swan, handoff, Tristan Gibbs, power left side. He lowers the shoulder for 7 to the 35-yard line. This could be a recipe for success for Ty Harper, not just tonight, but later on.
1: Yeah, I think so, and you're starting to see the full four quarters come to an effect in the trenches. This heavier, almost 30 pounds heavier offensive line is able to get a solid push on the D-line of CSP.
0: Second down and 4, handoff Bensink. Left side, he pushes forward to the 31-yard line. Right near the yard to gain, which is the 32. This should be another first down for Chautauqua Lake. One difference I remember seeing in the sectional championship last year when Chautauqua Lake won it over Southwestern Frewsburg. Plays like that, there were 11 bodies pushing the pile forward. Not as many on that play. I'm sure something they'll talk about on film. First and 10 at the 30. Snap to Swan, handoff, Gibbs lowers the shoulder. He pounds his man to the 25, all the way down to the 21. All the workhorses are coming out as the fourth quarter ticks away. Under 8 minutes to play, Chautauqua Lake down 12-0.
1: And this is something, when they need to, the Eagles can use some pace here as they all have play callers on their left wrist, and you're certainly going to need some down two touchdowns.
0: Second down and one at the 20. Swan gets a block from Bensink, fakes the handoff. He throws it to the right side. It's caught at the 21. It's another first down for Chautauqua Lake. Moving with plenty of pace.
1: Love that pull. Love that rep there from Josh Swan. You get the bite. Get the ball out quick into your receiver's hands. Let him make a play. And Parker Covert, who ran into, I'd say, six white helmets in front of him.
0: First down for Chautauqua Lake. Their third this drive. Into the red zone they go. At the 17-yard line, Swan shotgun snap, handoff Gibbs, fakes running right, cuts back middle. He gets maybe two to the 15.
1: Early on, that was those ISOs for the running back were hitting in kind of the 4-6 hole area on the right and the 5-7 hole on the left, offensively speaking. There, he had an opportunity to bounce it out.
0: Second down and eight at the 16. High snap, Swan handles it. Pressure coming, throws to the end zone. It is tipped and incomplete. Nearly intercepted by Trevor White as Chautauqua Lake got dangerous downfield for the first time tonight.
1: Great coverage on the far side. Made Swan hold this ball a hair quicker. These bang posts, they call them, about 8 yards and on an angle to the goal post. They usually hit in the seams, but you got to rip that thing because you know the safety is coming over the top with help.
0: He was looking for the junior, 6'3", Ian Kinderman. Third down, eight to go. Handoff, Bensink, a jump step to his left, gets across the 15 before he is spun down. That's CSP defense tested on this drive. Dylan Kreiner, Colton Hamilton and company get another stop. Fourth down, and what feels like, I'm not going to say the game, but quite important here for Chautauqua Lake. Fourth and six at the 14. Two receivers either side. Bensink, the running back. Covert in motion, right to left. Swan has time, throws, near sideline. It is intercepted at the five. CSP picks it off. Hayden Sexton's first interception of the season. A heavy hit after the pick. An injury timeout on the field as Sexton is down. Along with the Chautauqua Lake receiver.
1: It was kind of a wrestling move to take him down. Don't know if both guys are cramping up as their teammates are kind of helping him out. Even a CSP player helping out the Chautauqua Lake Westfield Brockton Eagle that's down early on in the season. That's going to happen no matter how cold it is or warm it is.
0: It was Josh Swan taking a look. Talk about a long pass for minimal yardage. That was about a 10-yard throw vertically that went 30, 35 yards horizontally.
1: And that's really what has kind of held him back from trying to get into rhythm. As a quarterback, especially as a sophomore, you need to see things hit quick, early, and often. Then you're able to get into rhythm, get a little swag behind you. But when you feel like you're throwing this ball and you really got to rip it just to get it to the line of scrimmage or 10 yards downfield, it really tough to try to get completions under your belt.
0: Gives a lot of time for that CSP defense as well to make a play. As they did there, and credit Hayden Sexton, the Clymer High School senior, for making that play. Well, so we talk about these combined schools, Chautauqua Lake, Westfield, and Brockton. They combined just a few years ago, right around COVID and the 2020 season. Well, Clymer, Sherman, Panama, they've been combined since 2015, and as we found out today, there's a vote coming in the schools of Clymer, Sherman, and Panama in December that they may merge officially as one school district.
1: Yeah, this could happen in the next couple of years. And really, when we talked to Coach David Bodemer, he said it would make a lot of things much easier for the football program. You're dealing with three different schools, all the travel and all the headaches, and it is really tough for a coach to manage all of that. And if things can kind of get funneled down, it would certainly make his job easier.
0: I don't mean to laugh over you, Carson, but Hayden Sexton is stomping his way across the field, almost like your leg's asleep.
1: You got to get the cramp out, you know? You got to send it back down into the ground.
0: It wasn't malicious as a LeBron James stomp, though. Like, he wasn't flexing because of the interception. But he does set CSP up with possession. First and 10 at their own 9-yard line. Leading 12-0, 6 minutes to go in the fourth. Berchanowski, handoff. It's CSP who gives it to Brian Gomez, the fullback. No gain, if any. Right back to the 9-yard line as Scarpine makes the play.
1: Right now for the Eagles defense. First man wrap, second man rip. Hold up these runners and try to make a turnover happen, especially at this part of the field with the ball inside the own 10 of CSP.
0: Five and a half to go. Leading 12-0. Two receivers either side for CSP. They're going to wait for the countdown from the umpire. Pat Shepard will let them know when it's 5 seconds. His hand goes up, and now CSP snaps it. Handoff. Left side. Five helmets to the football at the 12-yard line. Beckerink eventually lost it. You can tell CSP is trying to hang on for dear life as Chautauqua Lake looks to take the ball away.
1: Well, that's why when you go into your individual categories in practice, your ball carriers, the first drill you're doing every day is running in place, and your homeboy is trying to punch that thing out, rip that thing out, doing it whatever he can do for these situations where you got eight dudes trying to get that football dislodged from you.
0: 4:25 and counting to go. CSP in the driver's seat. Looking to head back downstate with a league win for the record books. Third down, five to go at the 14. Snap to Berchanowski. Makes a move. Left side. He's got the first down to the 25-yard line. Gavin Berchanowski, the senior quarterback, makes one man miss. It's all he had to do. First down and 10 at the 25. 4 minutes to go.
1: Tell you what makes him so difficult is open field movement. He's able, again, like he did earlier on tonight, the outside linebacker, Logan Fuller here, just kind of had to stop, and once he was flat-footed, it's one cut and upfield.
0: 12-0. The lead for CSP driving. First and 10 at the 25. They'll take their time till the play clock is down under five. What a performance tonight from the Wolfpack. One of the most anticipated games of the season in the Southern Tier. Hand off. Left side. It is Beckerink who gets a couple.
2: Pick up a four on the play. Second down and
0: gets
2: six
0: to the 33-yard line. Make it the 34 to bring up second and six.
1: I tell you, this kind of reminds me of last season when Ty Harper was talking about the matchup between these two ball clubs. CSP kind of showed Chautauqua Lake, Westfield Brockton a bit of their flaws, and then the next week, Southwestern Frewsburg beats up Chautauqua Lake, Westfield, Brockton, 45-0, and then they said the kids kind of locked it in after that. And same thing here. CSP, really strong showing tonight.
0: Second down, six to go. Fake of the give. Berchanowski makes Hauser miss. Darts upfield to the 35 till Bensink brings him down right at the yard to gain. It depends on the spot. As Johnny Abers and company fire up the fans that made the trip to Chautauqua Lake to cheer on the visitors from CSP.
2: It's been up for a Wolfpack first down.
1: Again, it's just been a clean football game and a clean effort from the Wolfpack. They've taken care of the football. They've established the run. The pacing has been phenomenal from this offense. Berchanowski has done most of the work with his legs, but it's been the collective unit of the offensive line doing what's needed to be done to open up the holes, move the ball around. I really like what Coach Bodemer and his staff have done to prepare these guys throughout the week. This is a team, when you are prepared, you play fast, you play free, and they look real free on the gridiron tonight.
0: Timeout called by Chautauqua Lake. Well, they opened this season, the Eagles did, with a loss against Randolph on the road. They had a lot of things they had to figure out. First-year starting quarterback, it was Tristan Gibbs who was starting at quarterback. And then they, late in the game, down by a lot, tried out Josh Schwann, changed their mentality offensively from that point forward. Chautauqua Lake then wins back-to-back games, setting them up at 2-0 in league play entering tonight. CSP first and 10 at the 35, handoff Beckerink, left side, gets minimal yardage. Clock continues to tick. Chautauqua Lake with one timeout remaining. Looks like they'll hang on to it. Chautauqua Lake, after this game, will go back down and play Franklinville, Ellicottville at home. They've got three straight home games here. They've earned that after three on the road to begin the season. But they'll get a non-league game against Franklinville, Ellicottville to experiment a bit more before those league games pile up. Second down and 9 after the gain of 1 from Beckerink.

0: at the 36. CSP takes their time. The snap. Hand off to Kreiner. Cuts to the middle. Chautauqua Lake tries to rip it away from number 33 in white. He goes down at the 38 to set up third down and seven. Timeout for Chautauqua Lake. This is their final one. It is either make a play here to turn the ball over, or CSP can try to get a first down and end this thing. For Clymer, Sherman, Panama, their upcoming schedule, they'll remain in Class C South play as the Wolfpack, three-time New York State champs, 2024, the most recent of those three, looking to get back to that level of play. And I think just as we speak about the Chautauqua Lake offense finding their footing, head coach Dave Bodemer spent a decade as an assistant coach. He had to figure it out a little bit. Now he's back in the groove as his team will take on Portville, Cat Little Valley, Gowanda, and Allegheny Limestone to end their season in the back half. This is where a lot of teams here, Carson, look at themselves in the mirror midway through the season, next Monday, Tuesday, wherever it is, and say, who are we? We need to win these many games to have a chance at making the tournament. Third down at six. Berchanowski rolls left, has the opportunity to run. He gets hammered at the 42. Guess who? Thandon Bensink lowers the boom. It'll be short of the yard to gain. It'll be close with the time here.
1: I tell you, it's so tough going up against Bensink. Every time you get tackled by this dude, it's a car crash. I mean, he is coming in full speed, and he is laying the boom. And he makes sure you know who tackled him because you'll feel it after. But to close your point on CSP, early on in the season, they felt week one, all right, let's see what we got. This is a Silver Creek ball club that has a lot of hype around him. They take care of them handedly. And now you come in as the underdog here in Chautauqua Lake, and you take care of business, and you do your job. Now this is not a pleasant surprise. They obviously believe in themselves, but this is kind of a point in the season like, hey, things are going, like, we really can buy in here and kind of double down as this schedule looks good in our favor the rest of the way out.
0: CSP had a chip on their shoulder as well. Last year, missing the playoffs, coming down to a Week 8 game where they lose to Portville for the final playoff spot in Class C. They go on to win the Chuck Funky Bowl, the consolation tournament, amongst teams that missed the postseason. So there was kind of a bit of a taste at some championship glory for CSP. But these are players and students, some of them, including Gavin Berchanowski, Brian Gomez, who have the touchdowns tonight, that had been on the bus coming home from a state championship the year prior in 2024. They know what it takes to win. Those kids do. Maybe now it's finally relaying to the rest of them, this is the level of competition we need to be at.
1: I tell you, calling that game against Burke Catholic in 2024, Ty Harper told me, we are sure that our JV, modified, and Little League teams are here. And we're seeing that here in Chautauqua Lake, where the Little League teams practice right next to the varsity teams. So these are kids that have grown up with a successful program and want nothing more than get back to those days.
0: Fourth down, 28 seconds to go. CSP to punt. Brian Gomez gives it a kick. Fielded at the 23. Kinderman has it. Tries to cut across the field. The clock stops with 18 seconds to go as he's taken down at the 25. Chautauqua Lake, one last gasp, but the Clymer Sherman Panama fans, oh, they're making a whole lot of noise down in the stands.
1: Tell you, it's just been, I want to say, a clean game from CSP. They've taken care of the football. Also, not a lot of penalties in this ball game. Both teams played through the whistles very tightly and very aggressively, but the Wolfpack took advantage of some Chautauqua Lake mistakes and hiccups, and this has been a real, real nice win for them.
0: Chautauqua Lake suffered a loss in week one. They'll need a miracle here to go 3-1. Josh Swan, first and 10 from the 26, heaves it middle of the field. It is picked off.
2: Intercepted by Berchanowski.
0: Perfectly put. Gavin Berchanowski will seal it for CSP. The once sophomore call-up on a state championship team gets a 72-yard touchdown run that will go down as the game winner, and an interception defensively to seal it. The Wolfpack have made their statement in Class C South tonight, one kneel of the football away from final.
1: Coach Bodimer said they put a lot on the shoulders of Berchanowski this season, and he's taken everything in stride. He said, sure, you know, there's been some hiccups, as there are going to be in a first-year quarterback, but the way he controls the defense and the locker room, it is really a pretty special ball player in Gavin Berchanowski. And this entire club, I mean, they have really had a strong showing tonight.
0: The kneel down from Berchanowski, and it is final. Climber Sherman Panama gets revenge against their old head coach. 12-0 the final. CSP leads Chautauqua Lake in the driver's seat at the top of the C-South Division.
2: So again, hats off to the Wolfpack on a hard-fought win. And good luck to them.
1: This is something going to be pretty cool. Both of these teams, obviously, very familiar with each other, playing each other in Little League. Some of these wrestlers wrestle together in the come the winter season, so there's been a lot of smack talk, but a lot of respect at the end of the day. So you saw some handshakes later on in the ball game as the two teams meet at midfield.
0: What a ball game it was. Defensive throughout on both sides. After a scoreless first quarter, just seconds remaining in it, CSP got what would stand to be as the game winner, as the Wolfpack celebrate with their fans. CSP will take the bus ride home victoriously. Oh, it's a beautiful night in the Southern Tier for the victors. The Wolfpack move to 3-1, 12-0 the final. Your final score brought to you by Mr. Goodbar. You're home to watch sports on Elmwood Avenue. What a party it'll be on that bus. From Mayville to Clymer, Sherman, and Panama, respectively, the Wolfpack are bound to have a great night in celebration. But the season's only halfway done. We'll look ahead to the upcoming schedule for both teams. We'll look across Western New York with around Section 6 scores and so much more, including a full game recap. Stay with us for the Villa Maria College postgame show on BTPM's Friday Night Lights. Once again, it's CSP 12, Chautauqua Lake, Westfield, Brockton 0, the final on Friday Night Lights.
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0: Welcome to the Villa Maria College postgame show on BTPM's Friday Night Lights. Final from Mayville, 12 for the visitors. The Wolfpack of Clymer, Sherman, and Panama High School over Chautauqua Lake, Westfield, and Brockton in this Class C South battle. It's the visitors who get the victory under those Friday Night Lights. Welcome to the Villa Maria College postgame show. Villa Maria College, where bright futures take the field. Jack Cruiser and Carson Harper with you. Just a terrific ball game defensively from CSP's defense specifically. What stood out to you?
1: I think it's the speed they played with. We talked all night about the preparation. These guys were flying around. They played without hesitation, and they played aggressively. They kept the pedal on the floor, and they really didn't allow Chautauqua Lake to gain any momentum throughout the entire ball game. I mean, they held the quarterback to 16 passing yards. That's a statement in itself from the defense.
0: Yeah, and CSP offense. offensively, they relied on Gavin Berchanowski, who led them to victory tonight. Yes, with a 72-yard rushing touchdown in the first quarter, but defensively, and he seals it with an interception, but all night long. Their secondary followed that Chautauqua Lake wide receiving crew all around. Even if Josh Swan had the time up front, which he often didn't, he didn't have anyone open deep downfield for a big play.
1: Yeah, with a young quarterback, you're looking for those easy reads. Where's my number two guy? Where are these hits going? But with the muddy coverage and the sticky coverage from the backfield of CSP, there really wasn't any good reads all night long for Swan. It was not a comfortable ball game in the pocket. And for Berchanowski, we've said it before, and I'll say it again, I was impressed by the different styles of running. He was a chameleon in the backfield. He could take off when he needed to. He could get behind his pads. He could be patient. He can do all the things that a running back could from that quarterback position. And, of course, he's got the home run speed, and he'll pop one into the receiver's hands when he needs to.
0: Gavin Berchanowski, he heated up as the game went on. 65 passing yards, one passing touchdown, 140 yards on the ground, one rushing. Certainly one of the top performances this week in Section 6. As we continue on the Villa Maria College postgame show, 12-0, CSP defeats Chautauqua Lake Westfield Brockton. Let's take a look around Section 6 to some scores across the region. There were some big-time divisional games here in Week 4 that should separate teams a bit more as we flip the page to the second half of the season in Section 6. Around Section 6 scores are brought to you by SEI, proudly supporting the WNED Foundation, connecting communities through the Friday Night Lights tradition. Final from downtown Buffalo, Bennett in AA defeats Health Sciences, Buffalo Academy of Science and Global Concepts, 24-18. The final, Bennett now sits atop Class AA after Health Sciences rolled through Jamestown, and then that hard-fought win last week against Lancaster. They're now 3-0 in AA play. In the third quarter, Williamsville North with a statement. They're up 21-0 over Clarence. In the early stages of the fourth quarter from All High Stadium, it's McKinley with a 24-13 lead over West Seneca East in a Class B1 affair. And in Class C North, Springville, who led at halftime by a score, falls to Barker Roihart, 29-24. The Bulls win it in C North.
1: And tomorrow we'll have West Seneca West visit out to Orchard Park at 2 o'clock. But for Barker Roihart, they've got great depth. But I still think that's a good game from Springville. You're 3-1. We've got everything in front of you. But for Bennett against Health Sciences, Health Sciences had that big win in Lancaster last week. And then Bennett comes back, says, all right, that's cool. Here we go. That we are still the tops in this division, if you will. And then Will North just taking care of business in Clarence.
0: Well, when we return on the Villa Maria College postgame show, we will speak to the victorious head coach Dave Bodimer and the CSP player of the game. It's a party here for the Wolfpack as they mosey their way to the bus that will be bumping back down toward the PA border. We'll be back with more on the Villa Maria College postgame show on Friday Night Lights. Again, final 12-0 CSP over Chautauqua Lake. More after this.
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1: All right, Jack is moseying his way down to midfield where he's talking to the victorious CSP coach, Coach Bodimer. We'll send it down to field level with Jack and Coach Bodimer.
0: For you. Welcome down to the field at Chautauqua Lake. Jack Cruiser with you on the Villa Maria College postgame show with the victorious Dave Bodimer of CSP. Coach, a barn burner from the beginning. What were your expectations coming into tonight?
8: Pretty much this. I thought that you had to play really clean football, cut down, you know, for us last week, cut down on penalties. Turnovers are going to be crucial, and then a couple plays could be the difference. We knew it would be tight.
0: Turnover on the second play from scrimmage tonight from Brian Gomez. How big was that on the sideline for momentum?
8: That was awesome. Brian just, he played his best game tonight defensively that he's had this year, and as a senior captain, that's kind of what you want to see from him. But to step off like that right off the bat really set a nice tone for us. And, you know, we were here to play, even on the road and that sort of thing. And that's what you want from a captain.
0: A couple drives stall out in that first quarter for your offense. And then moments of that first quarter, Gavin Burchanowski, how many times have you seen a 72-yard run like that from him?
8: Well, I told you on pregame, we had to tell him last week, you can run the ball more, you know. And, you know, it was just they were fast up front. They were quick. I mean, maybe a little quicker than we even anticipated from film. They did
5: great. Futures begin at Villa Maria College. Villa offers access.
8: In the first couple series that weren't working, we said, you know, this one's going to be off the motion. You keep it, and it was there.
0: 6-0 lead at halftime. What worked in the second half to secure the win?
8: Well, the thing was we chewed up that whole third quarter. We may not have scored, but we took, what, 10 minutes on the clock. A score there would have been stuff. I mean, 10 plays in the second half. So ball control, which is one thing we took in the offseason coming into this season, that was it tonight. That was classic.
0: So you work under Ty for Ty Harper at Chautauqua Lake. Now, is this one, like, what is that relationship with you and Ty?
8: Ty and I are real close, and you know, working with those guys for as long as we did, you're going to be close. And the success that we had and everything. If I need something, I can still call Ty. He can call me. And this win is great and everything on the road. But for us, it's bigger because of the way last week went. And now we are not only, you know, one of the goals, of course, to make playoffs. Now we're still sitting tied at the top with a few people, including them. And if they win this, they get an extra game on us. So that's the biggest part about tonight. And the other thing is these kids, they only get so many games in their career. And for them to just take every opportunity tonight and run with them.
0: You know, this was an emotional one for your team. And there was a lot leading into tonight's game. How long do you let them enjoy this one?
8: They're allowed to have the weekend. I mean, I'll have the film out later tonight probably and so forth. But they get to enjoy it on the weekend, and then we get back to work definitely Monday.
0: It should be a fun weekend in Clymer, Sherman, and Panama, respectively. We'll be back with our player of the game on the Villa Maria College postgame show after this.
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1: 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This is Rolling Through. 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
2: Thank you, Coach Bodimer, for your time. Jack is now down on the field with our player of the game, Mr. Gavin Berchanowski.
3: Thanks, Carson. Here with Gavin Berchanowski, player of the game brought to you by SEI. Gavin, a 12-0 win against Chautauqua Lake. As a wrestler with a lot of the teammates from Chautauqua Lake, how much better does it feel to be on this side of the game?
4: It does feel really good, you know, but those are my brothers at the end of the day. Obviously, it's football season now, so I'm with my team, but next season is wrestling, so I'll be with my other brothers.
3: But for now, you get to enjoy this one. So take me through the emotion of tonight. Coming in, we knew it was a heated contest as you both ran around the field with your flags and kind of claiming your territory. What was the mentality coming into tonight?
4: At the end of the day, it's just another football game. We just came out. We needed to get a win. We knew it. We had a rough loss last week, and we came out and showed something this week.
3: What was the messaging all week coming after that loss that led to such a big win?
4: Just do your 111th on the field. That's about it.
3: Coach told us before the game he just wanted you to run the ball more and just let your instincts take over. Did you feel like you did that tonight?
4: Yes, I felt really good. It all starts with the O-line, though. I love those guys. They just do their job, and next to me, my back, Blake Beckering, he does his job running the ball, so it opens up lanes for me.
3: 72-yard rushing touchdown to end the first quarter. If you can, take me through that play from about an hour and a half ago.
4: So we had a motion man coming across, and I faked it to him, and then my O-line, we had two guys pull and just basically kill their other guys, and I ran up, and I did not get touched. I saw the hole, and I just went. I just kept going. We had a great block from our receivers downfield. Everything was just perfect that play.
3: Halftime with a 6-0 lead. What was your mindset coming into the third that kept them scoreless from a defensive position for the entire second half?
4: We just didn't want to let our foot off the gas. Last week, we kind of did that. We were up 8-0 at halftime, and we let our foot off the gas, and you see what happened. But this week, we didn't.
3: A lesson learned for the CSP Wolfpack. Last thing for you, Gavin, as the player of the game, when you get back on that bus, what's the first thing you're going to say?
4: Let's go.
3: And thanks for keeping it PG, Gavin. All right, we'll send it back to break. This is the Villa Maria College postgame show. Gavin Berchanowski, our SEI player of the game.
2: Well, thank you, Mr. Berchanowski. Thank you, Coach Bodimer. We will head to break. CSP victorious 12-0 here in Chautauqua Lake. We'll be right back for the postgame show.
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2: Welcome back to Chautauqua Lake High School in Mayville, New York, on the northern tip of Chautauqua Lake in Chautauqua County. This is Friday Night Lights and the Villa Maria College postgame show. Villa Maria College, where bright futures take the field. 12-0 CSP, the victory over Chautauqua Lake, Westfield, Brockton, Clymer, Sherman, and Panama. All three schools will be, it's going to be a great time on Monday, showing up off the buses. They're smaller schools, Carson,
3: yeah,
2: but they're going to be really fired up to have that win under their belts, especially after losing to Chautauqua Lake in such dramatic fashion a year ago. This one hits home.
3: Yeah, they felt last season that they did everything they should have done to win that game, and then Chautauqua Lake kind of snuck back and stole that ball game from them. Today, they made no doubt, we are here, we're here to win the ball game. And it's interesting, can you use this win as a trampoline to kind of propel yourself into the playoffs as we head to the second half of the season? And for Chautauqua Lake, they exposed your offense, they exposed your defense. How do you bounce back and kind of use this as a learning lesson, again, as you head into the second half of the year?
2: We run the highlights on BTPM PBS. For those watching at home, thanks for joining us. For those listening on the radio on BTPM NPR, thanks for being with us as well. It was a 72-yard rushing touchdown that opened the gates that were closed quite quickly by the Chautauqua Lake defense, but CSP remained a stronghold, as strong as Fort Knox tonight, with a shutout victory that was tremendous. Two interceptions defensively, a fumble recovery for the CSP defense as well in this one, and most importantly, I'd say, is the play of Gavin Berchanowski. Came into tonight timid at quarterback, as he admitted to me on the field just a few moments ago. He had to find his way as a quarterback from the first 3 weeks of the season till now, where he feels more comfortable keeping the ball, and even something as simple, Carson, as taking snaps.
3: Yeah, I think it's, obviously, first off, that let's get the ball first and make this play happen, and once you see about 3 weeks of that happening, all right, we can do this. And I think it's the confidence tonight. This is going to be phenomenal, because he is so tough to bring down and open field. When there's one guy in front of him, it really doesn't bother him. Oh blah dee, oh blah da, let's go on to the first down marker. And he's so tough to bring down, and I think this is really fun to watch, kind of the confidence of this quarterback build.
2: And this is on a night where, and he gave his credit to his offensive line and to his running back beside him, Blake Beckerink. The Connolly Cup Player of the Week from just a few weeks ago, Blake Beckerink, had just 8 yards rushing tonight. Chautauqua Lake did everything they needed to do defensively to limit the deep passing plays to Johnny Abers and company, and to limit Blake Beckerink on the ground. You would think, if you told Ty Harper's staff that they would accomplish both of those goals coming into this game, they would say, well, we won the game, right?
3: And like we said, both of those touchdowns, unfortunately, you got to tip your cap to Beckerink. He pops one off on the near sideline for 72 yards to open up the scoring, and then things go quiet on each side, and he tucks the ball all game. Tuck and run, tuck and run. And then at the last second for that kind of insurance touchdown, if you will. He pops one out to Gomez, but again, they shut down Beckerink. Brian Gomez rushing, not a whole lot going on, so they do their job with the running backs, but the quarterback, again, it's tough look. You got to tip your cap, but a great night from CSP.
2: Devin Burchanowski, 140 yards on the ground, helping CSP get to 160 total as a team. Burchanowski kept the ball 20 times. He threw it for another 65 yards. Clearly our SEI player of the game. And you can tell his confidence only growing as we take a look at our Bank of America stats full of the game. 225 total yards for CSP, 114 for Chautauqua Lake. Let's move to the other locker room. The hometown team, Chautauqua Lake, now even at 500, 2-2 on the season, and they still, on the bright side, are tied for the top spot in the division at 2-1. But, of course, the tiebreaker goes to CSP in a two-way tie with this head-to-head loss. So there's some positives there for Chautauqua Lake, but overall, they've got a lot to figure out here entering the second half of the season.
3: Yeah, certainly. It's certainly going to be this pass game. Again, only 16 yards from the passing attack. And this is really kind of time of the year. This is gut check time. What kind of team are we going to be? How do we want to establish our identity as a ball club? Because once you get that down, you can head into the second half of the season with clear objectives and clear goals. And there's a whole lot of football to be played left. You know there are going to be adjustments. And there's a whole lot of confidence still with this Lake squad.
2: Final score, 12-0 CSP, the win over Chautauqua Lake, Westfield, and Brockton. So in Class C South, if we could take a look one more time at those standings within the division, this is coming into tonight. Chautauqua Lake was 2-0, CSP was 1-1, but now with the win, CSP moves ahead of Chautauqua Lake at 2-1, with Chautauqua Lake there at 2-1. In league play now, entering week number 5. There's 9 teams in this division, so the top 4 don't even necessarily make it. Amongst Class C, between North and South, they'll take their league games combined, their points for, their points against, their average, and then the math comes out with your magic number. And this magic number is made public by Section 6. I won't bore you with the math of it right now. But that doesn't mean that Chautauqua Lake or Clymer Sherman Panama, each with a 2-1 record, are at all feeling comfortable right now with their chances of making the playoffs.
3: Yeah, I tell you, Falconer and Portville, those are two ball clubs that have had good contests early on. Portville with a big win over Olean not long ago, but there's still everything in front of you, like we've said, for both ball clubs. And I think CSP, this could be a real trampoline into their second half of the season.
2: Well, thanks for joining us tonight on BTPM's Friday Night Lights. We'll wrap things up on the Villa Maria College postgame show by taking a look at 7 days from now at 7:30 next Friday night as we flip the calendar to October. On the 2nd, we'll have the McKinley Max at the Williamsville South Billies on BTPM's Friday Night Lights. That should be a great one, Carson.
3: I think so. McKinley, always a strong team. And this Will South, we saw the passing attack last year kind of gain their legs. I'm really excited. That is a good ball club in Will South that is hosting McKinley. You always know what you're getting out of the Max. So that probably shapes up to be a great ball game.
2: A beautiful night in Mayville. This was a fantastic evening on the northern tip of Chautauqua Lake. Well, if you're watching on BTPM PBS, we'll be headed to alternative programming for you. So thanks for sticking with us on this shortened edition of BTPM's Friday Night Lights. On the radio, we've got The Bridge coming your way. For Carson Harper, this is Jack Cruiser saying thanks for joining us. Final score, 12-0 CSP over Chautauqua Lake. We'll see you next week.

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1: Lows dip down to about 50 tonight under mainly cloudy skies. Sunshine mixed with clouds at times tomorrow. Daytime highs approaching 71. Lows dip down to about 54 tomorrow night. Partly cloudy skies. 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I'm meteorologist Derek Height. Right now, it's 51 degrees.

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1: Mainly cloudy skies expected. Overnight, lows around 50. Saturday, 71. Lows level off around 54. Saturday night. Sunshine mixed with clouds at times. Sunday, clouds on the increase. By Monday, highs in the upper 60s. 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I'm meteorologist Laura Lockwood. Currently, it's 50 degrees.

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0: I'm David Lombardo, and you're listening to WCNY's The Capitol Press Room. On today's show, we'll highlight pushback to a Trump administration policy that could discourage green card applicants from applying for social benefit programs like Medicaid, SNAP, and child care subsidies. Then we'll take a look at the race for governor of New York, which was the subject of a new poll of likely voters by the Siena Research Institute. And then we'll talk with Bloomberg government capital reporter Raga Justin about Governor Hochul's restrictions on the future development of data centers, including how they interact with municipalities and possible bans on tax subsidies for developers. And finally, we'll hear from a trade association representing power plants in New York, which is pushing back against the utilities that are looking to become energy producers. It's all coming up right here on WCNY's The Capitol Press Room.
1: Live from NPR News in Washington, I'm Windsor Johnston. Hurricane Nolo is making its way toward Hawaii with heavy rain and dangerous surf threatening the Big Island. President Darren Montalvo is filling sandbags after hearing how much rain could fall.
2: And I was like, what? We better do this then. That's a lot of rain.
1: Across the Pacific, Hurricane Polo is moving toward Mexico's Baja California Peninsula. Forecasters warn it could bring dangerous surf and heavy rain to the region. Along the East Coast, millions of people are bracing for a nor'easter that's expected to bring strong winds and coastal flooding this weekend. President Trump will travel to Tennessee today to watch a highly anticipated college football matchup. Jackie Sieber of member station WUOT reports the visit is stirring mixed reaction from students.
3: Trump's presence comes as the University of Tennessee's campus is already teeming with activity for ESPN's College Game Day show. Student Cooper Dabbs participated in festivities hosted by ESPN.
4: This is going to be a great environment. I think we have a good shot of winning if, you know, the fans help out.
3: Student Amber Henderson looks forward to the game, but has reservations.
5: I don't think that the game is about football anymore. I think it's more so about, like, politics.
3: Fans are expected to see heightened security as they enter the stadium. For NPR News, I'm Jackie Sieber in Knoxville.
1: Iran says it's presented the U.S. with a seven-day proposal to reopen the Strait of Hormuz and end hostilities in the waterway. NPR's Adil Al-Shalchi reports the Iranian foreign minister says Tehran would be ready to execute the plan as soon as the Trump administration accepted.
6: Iranian foreign minister Abbas Araghchi told reporters that Iran was ready to execute a seven-day plan to begin talks about its nuclear program if the U.S. accepted. The proposal is very close to a memorandum of understanding that the two countries agreed upon in June. That agreement established a framework for the U.S. to lift a naval blockade, ease sanctions, and free up Iranian assets in return for reopening the Strait of Hormuz and going back to talks about Iran's nuclear program. The U.S. has not responded publicly to the proposal. In his speech to the U.N. General Assembly, President Trump said that Iran should accept a deal or face, quote, annihilation. Adil Al-Shalchi, NPR News, Istanbul.
1: Tech giant OpenAI says its agents access public information on U.S. government websites, including those of the Census Bureau and the Securities and Exchange Commission. Researchers also say an agent tried and failed to break into an Education Department website. OpenAI says it's found no evidence of stolen credentials or a data breach. The company is reviewing the activity as it investigates cases where its AI systems acted in unexpected ways. This is NPR News. American farmers closely watch Chinese President Xi Jinping's visit to the White House this week. They've lost billions of dollars in sales to China as a result of President Trump's tariffs. South Dakota Public Broadcasting's Jackson Dirks reports from a farm outside of Sioux Falls.
7: And he put it into the combine.
8: Farmer Jeff Thompson is giving a tour of his soybean field. These beans could be affected by conversations happening half a country away, and Thompson is hoping for positive developments.
7: You know, keep dialects open and level heads both ways.
8: When disputes have gone south, China stopped purchasing U.S. soybeans. About 30% of South Dakota soybeans go to China, meaning producers here feel trade disruptions caused by tariffs. Another farmer, Kevin Scott, says it's not the producer's fault.
9: It was government relations that were not great.
8: President Trump has won South Dakota by double-digit margins in the last three elections. For NPR News, I'm Jackson Dirks in Sioux Falls, South Dakota.
1: Mortgage rates increased this week. Freddie Mac says the average rate on a 30-year fixed mortgage reached just over 7%, up from 6.9% last week. That raises monthly payments for buyers and may keep some homeowners from selling if moving would mean giving up a lower rate. A bond market sell-off has helped push rates higher. Investors are demanding higher returns on bonds amid inflation concerns, and mortgage rates tend to rise with them. I'm Windsor Johnston, NPR News in Washington.
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0: I'm David Lombardo, and you're listening to WCNY's The Capitol Press Room. This summer, the Trump administration began implementing a new policy that would discourage the use of public benefits by certain immigrants and their families, such as empowering immigration officers to deny green cards to someone utilizing social safety net programs like food stamps, Medicaid, housing vouchers, and child care subsidies. The policy, which took effect on September 18th and is the subject of a multi-state lawsuit, is not without precedent, though, as the federal government has considered whether an immigrant could be a quote-unquote public charge in some capacity since the late 19th century, and the Clinton administration directed immigration officials to consider whether someone applying for a green card was primarily dependent on cash aid, like supplemental security income, for people with disabilities. For more on the latest update to the public charge rule, we're joined on the Capitol Press Room by Murad Awada, President and CEO of the New York Immigration Coalition. Thanks for making the time, Murad.
10: Thanks for having me.
0: Well, as I mentioned at the top, the public charge rule is not new, but when it was originally created, it was seemingly testing whether an immigrant would become primarily dependent on the government for long-term support. This update seems like an expansion of the 140-year-old precedent. So is your issue with the original public charge concept, or is it how it's being applied in 2026 by the Trump administration?
10: Well, the bigger issue here is the way in which the rule is changing. It removes prior standards that limit public charge on two specific benefits, cash assistance and government-funded long-term medical care, and does not replace it with any new specific criteria at all. It allows the consideration of benefits received by family members, including U.S. citizen children who receive benefits such as SNAP or, you know, WIC or health insurance or Medicaid or certain tax credits as being deemed a public charge. So, and the other piece here is that it's giving all of this discretion to immigration agents to make the determination if the person's a public charge or potentially can become a public charge down the road. We believe that this rule change is illegal and unconstitutional, and that this is the second time the Trump administration is trying to do this. Back in 2019, they did the same thing. Granted, this time around, the rule change is significantly more expansive, but this rule change does not impact people who are asylees or refugees. It does not impact survivors of domestic violence, trafficking, or serious crimes, people who are applying for VAWA, T visa or U visa, children or young people with SIDG, or individuals renewing their existing green cards. So everyone else who's trying to adjust their status to get immigration relief through the proper channels to finally attain a green card, those are the individuals who are going to be impacted by this rule change. And why in this moment it's so critically important that we encourage people who are who feel that they may be impacted to not disenroll from anything until speaking to an immigration attorney. And they can do that for free by contacting the New York State Office of New Americans.
0: Well, I want to talk about the multi-state lawsuit against this policy in a second. But in terms of the idea of factoring in something like whether someone is utilizing Medicaid or SNAP as a public benefit. Why shouldn't that fall under that broader public charge? I mean, these are part of the social safety net. So while they're more they're not a direct cash handout, they are still a public benefit. So why shouldn't they be considered as part of this public charge conversation?
10: The people who are receiving the benefits are entitled to them. So if, you know, Dave has two U.S. citizen children, why should your children not receive the benefits that they're entitled to?
0: Right. But I guess what I'm saying is we have a policy since 1880s, which is this idea of if someone is going to be dependent on government services, it should be factored into, say, their green card application. So why shouldn't these types of programs be factored into whether someone is relying on government services?
10: Because these are temporary benefits more than not, and they're being
0: Medicaid's not necessarily a temporary benefit. I mean, for some people, they can spend their entire life on Medicaid.
10: Yeah, people with long-term disabilities can potentially be on Medicaid for a potentially long time. Mm-hmm. People like kids getting school lunch, and you know, because their school provides universal free lunches, and that being considered a public charge is just insane. So parents are having to make a choice right now. Do they continue to provide their kids with the nutritional support that they need, or continue to move forward with their immigration case? This is not about, you know, are they entitled to it or not? They are entitled to it in most cases. People who are not entitled to it are not receiving these benefits. And this is what it comes down to. The immigrant community here in the state of New York is contributing over $74 billion in local and state tax dollars, and they're investing in these programs as well. So it's not that they're not paying into the programs, they are. And the ones who are receiving it are entitled to these programs. And what the Trump administration is trying to do is use starvation as leverage and, you know, nutritional supports as a, you know, immigration enforcement strategy in this moment.
0: There's this ambiguity of what this will all look like. Do you have a sense of how immigration officials might handle this policy moving forward if they have this broader authority? Or is that part of the problem here? We don't know what this might look like moving forward.
10: I think that's the bigger problem here, is that we don't know what this looks like. But we do know is that people who should not be disenrolling from programs for themselves or their children are already doing that. And we know that people are in mass disenrolling from programs. People who have nothing to worry about are doing it because they're worried about potentially down the line the rule changing again and then impacting them, and then them being, you know, dealing with the other end of it and potentially losing their status. So in this moment, this is part of the Trump administration's policies that they've been enacting for the past almost 2 years at this point on their war on immigrants and their mass deportation agenda. We've seen them de-document millions of people. We are seeing them use ICE in the streets and the towns across our state to instill this massive amount of fear to advance their mass deportation agenda. This has never been about safety and security. It's been about cruelty, and that's their point. And in it, they're just creating and sowing more panic, chaos, and fear.
0: Well, the Trump administration would say it's not about cruelty. They would say it's about trying to find fiscal savings. But I want to talk about the constitutional challenge here. But before we do that, let me reintroduce you for listeners just joining us. This is WCNY's The Capitol Press Room, and we're speaking with Murad Awada, president and CEO of the New York Immigration Coalition. So New York has joined, I think, about 21 other states in the District of Columbia in looking to stop the implementation of this update to the so-called public charge rule. So what is it about either the president's powers here or the way they're looking to update the public charge rule that would violate some sort of existing laws or be unconstitutional?
10: First, as the New York State Attorney General has said time and again, specifically about this case, that we have seen it happen before. The courts have already ruled it unconstitutional and illegal, and we believe that they've even gone further in that in this moment. Even when the public charge rule change proposal was put forward, people were encouraged to give comments on it, and the Trump administration ignored nearly all of the comments that were submitted with regard to this rule change. So even the administrative law is not being followed. But I want to go back to something you said before about the Trump administration doing all of this to save money.
0: I'm just saying that's how they would.
10: That's actually not true.
0: I'm saying that's how they would.
10: That's how they would articulate it. But I think I would want to respond to it because we're witnessing the impacts of H.R. 1 actually hitting the state of New York, where just this past summer in July, we saw 500,000 New Yorkers lose their health insurance because of H.R. 1. We're going to see a massive amount of people losing other benefits, including health insurance, coming January. And this is all done to provide even more tax breaks for the billionaire class that the Trump administration has been serving in this moment. They have not been serving the American people, and the American people are doing even worse today than they were 4 years ago. So I think we all have to actually take a step back and actually call it what it is, and that the Trump administration is actually making the affordability and housing crisis in this country significantly worse than when it was before they came into office.
11: Do you feel like the public charge rule as a concept is due for a broader reexamination in 2026? Or do you think as a concept and prior to the Trump administration, it has worked successfully?
10: Well, after the court struck down the 2019 version of it, the Biden administration went in and made changes to the public charge rule in 2022. Those changes actually helped make it an updated rule. What the Trump administration is doing right now is not about making the rule better. It's about penalizing parents.
11: Oh, sure. But I guess what I'm saying is, do you think there is an opportunity to take a look at this concept more broadly? I mean, does the concept make sense to you? Does the idea of evaluating whether someone is going to be, quote unquote, primarily dependent on government when, say, assessing their green card application, does that make sense to you as a general concept?
10: You know, this rule came into effect in the 1800s, and it was used as a wealth test, and it's still being used as a wealth test. I think that it puts limitations on who we deem is accessible to enter this country. And the crazier part is that, you know, with the discretion, the amount of discretion that immigration agents are going to be given, is it opens up the door for even more racial profiling and the potential of them just not even having done anything wrong and then being perceived to be a potential public charge down the road is all that they need to think for them to deny people's applications. So in this moment, absolutely not. We don't need more changes to an antiquated rule that actually was put into place to be served as a limiting factor for who enters this country and who doesn't.
11: Would you like to have that 1882 rule just struck from the books and not consider financial capacity at all when determining green card applications?
10: Absolutely. I think that we have to have a complete overhaul of our immigration system. I think that it has not been fair, just, or equitable. And it has, there are rules like this one that are put into law to limit the ability of certain people from being able to come here, and has nothing to do with them potentially being seen as a public charge or needing public benefits. It's more so being used, as it was in the 1800s when it was put in place, as a way to discriminate against certain classes of people.
11: Well, we've been speaking with Murad Awada. They're the president and CEO of the New York Immigration Coalition. Murad, thank you so much for making the time. Really appreciate it.
10: Thank you for having me.
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12: Sunshine mixed with clouds at times today, with daytime highs approaching 70. Lows dip down to about 54 tonight, partly cloudy skies. Cloudy skies with a few peaks of sun. Tomorrow, chance of rain showers, highs around 67. 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I'm meteorologist Derek Height. Currently 47.
11: I'm David Lombardo, and you're listening to WCNY's The Capital Press Room. A new survey of likely November voters from the Siena Research Institute takes a snapshot of the race for governor between Democratic incumbent Kathy Hochul and Republican challenger Bruce Blakeman. They also took the temperature of New Yorkers on the future development of data centers here in the Empire State. To discuss the poll results, we're joined by Siena pollster Steve Greenberg. So, Steve, we now have two polls of likely voters for this election season from the Siena Research Institute, and
0: And from my perspective, I don't feel like we're seeing much movement, with Hochul up 49-39 in late August and now up 50-41 during polling conducted in mid-September. Does that look like a relatively static picture to you, or is 1 point shrinking of the margin enough to say this race is tightening heading into October?
13: You know, I think it's 1 point. It is Hochul is up a point from August. Blakeman is up 2 points from August. So the lead goes from 10 points to 9 points. You know, the good news is for the Blakeman camp, they can talk about this being a single digit race, which it now is. The good news for the Hochul camp in this poll is that her favorability is up net 5 points, has moved back into positive territory. Not by a lot, but back in positive territory. Her job approval rating is up by a couple of points. When we look at three issues and compare and ask voters who would be better on this specific issue, Blakeman or Hochul, on all three issues, Hochul does a little bit better this month than she did last month. So on a variety of measures, Hochul's numbers are moving in the direction she would like to see them move. The one exception to that rule is the one she wants to see move the most, which is the horse race, which went in the opposite direction by a point. But I think it's also worth noting, David, that her horse race moved in the Republican direction by 1 point. The attorney general horse race, where we still have the incumbent Democrat Letitia James up by 13 points, was 18 points in August. So that moved 5 points. The generic congressional ballot. Are you going to vote for a Democrat for Congress or a Republican for Congress? Right now, 51% say Democrat, 40% say Republican, 11 points. Last month, that was 16 points. So that race moved 5 points in the Republican district. The one race that didn't move at all was state controller, where DiNapoli had a 23-point lead last month, has a 23-point lead this month. But it's interesting to me, at least, to note that of four horse races, one didn't move at all. Two moved 5 points in the Republican direction, but the one that most people are focused on, the gubernatorial, moved but 1 point in the Republican direction.
0: Well, I want to use some of the polling you did 4 years ago to think about what might come the next month and a half, because in 2022, you found that Hochul had a 54-37 lead in late September over her then challenger, Lee Zeldin. That shrunk to 52-41 in October. Ultimately, Governor Hochul won by about 6 points. Her number, though, ended up being kind of in line with what you guys were polling. And it was Zeldin whose number kept climbing up to, I think, about 47 percentage points. Is it possible we're going to see something similar for Blakeman, and that might be worrisome for Hochul, considering she's not above that magical 50% mark? Or is there reason to believe that her vote share will also grow between now and Election Day, as maybe that, what is it, 9% of voters who didn't pick either candidate breaks one way or another?
13: Yeah, look, either are good potential explanations. But we won't know that until we see what happens over the coming 6 weeks.
0: Do you think, though, that we've set a floor for Hochul now? Do you think that 50% represents her floor in elections, since that's the number that she keeps hitting? And I know these are snapshots, but some might say that's a pretty firm number that she's at.
13: Well, it's only our second poll of likely voters. So last month she was at 49. This month she's at 50. No, I think that a 9-point race is a real race in New York. Last time it went from 17-11 and closed at 6 as a final. Just because we're at 9 today doesn't mean by October it'll go down to 5. It could go up to 13 or 14. That's why they run campaigns. There's going to be tens of millions of dollars spent between now and our next poll trying to tell people how horrible Kathy Hochul is and how wonderful Bruce Blakeman is, and likewise how horrible Bruce Blakeman is and how wonderful Kathy Hochul is. And then the voters get to decide. I mean, I think most New York voters are locked in. Most New York voters know who they're voting for in the 2030 gubernatorial election. And when I say that, I mean they know they're going to vote D or they're going to vote R.
0: Sure.
13: It's that 20-30% of New Yorkers who sometimes vote D, sometimes vote R. They're the ones who decide elections. So how do they respond to this campaign of Hochul bashing, Blakeman bashing, Trump bashing, Mamdani bashing? You know, we have to wait and see. That's why we play it out, you know, and run the election and run the campaigns and then have the election.
0: And I'm glad you make the point about both the Blakeman campaign and his allies and the Hochul campaign and their allies spending a lot of money to define each other, because Nassau County Executive Blakeman's campaign, you know, trying to put a positive spin on the survey, noted that about a third of New York voters here don't have an opinion on him. And their argument then is, well, once you get to know me, you're going to want to support me. But as you just pointed out, he may try to define himself, but his opponents are also going to try to define him. With the time we have left, though, I want to pivot to what seems to be a winning issue for Governor Hochul, who's picked a fight in recent months with data center developers and has put in a one-year moratorium on the permitting of new projects. How do New Yorkers feel about what should happen after that moratorium ends?
13: Well, just to put it in context, back in August, we asked voters, do you think that Hochul's one-year moratorium was the right decision for New York or the wrong decision for New York? And by better than 2-1, 52-25%, they said it was the right decision. Now they're even more entrenched in their opposition. So we said to voters, after that one-year moratorium expires, would you support or oppose new large data centers in your area of the state? Not across the state, but in your area of the state.
0: Important
13: overwhelmingly, voters say no. 63% of voters say no. Only 25% of voters say they would support large data centers in their area. But we do see a clear partisan divide. 75% of Democrats are opposed to new data centers. 65% of independents are opposed to new data centers. Republicans, a little bit caught in the middle. 43% support, 41% oppose. So New York Republicans who stick with President Trump on most issues, on this one, half of them are not sure they want to stick with the president.
0: And if we think about what people might campaign on, this seems to be a good issue for Governor Hochul in those purple suburbs of New York as well, an area where Blakeman is probably going to want to try to make up some major ground.
13: Yeah, look, I mean, as I understand it, the Hochul campaign today released a new ad focused on data centers. So, I mean, I would assume their internal polling is showing what the Siena poll shows, which is this is a good issue for her to get identified with. And if voters do identify her with this issue, that would be a plus for her for sure.
0: And lastly, we only have a few seconds. Bit of a curio. You asked about the renaming of Lake Ontario as Lake America. Does it seem like New Yorkers are excited to change their maps?
13: 3/4 of New Yorkers say no. 93% of Democrats say no. 76% of independents say no. However, our Republican friends, by a 48-41% margin, say, change the maps. Call it Lake America, please.
0: Well, we've been speaking with Siena Research Institute pollster Steve Greenberg. Steve, thank you so much for making the time. I really appreciate it.
13: Thank you, David.
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0: I'm David Lombardo, and you're listening to the Capitol Press Room on BTPM NPR. I'm David Lombardo, and this is WCNY's The Capitol Press Room, and we're going to share an excerpt from our upcoming television broadcast of the Capitol Press Room's monthly PBS show, where we spoke with Raga Justin, a Capitol reporter with Bloomberg Government, about the latest in the state's one-year moratorium on the permitting of data centers, which includes laying out a framework for community investment requirements by future projects, as well as power generation standards. Here's that conversation from WMHT Studios. Well, as part of Governor Hochul's one-year moratorium on the permitting of any new data center project, she's also laid out some hoops that future projects are going to have to jump through in order to be realized after this moratorium expires. What are some of the concerns, or maybe what are the major concerns about data centers that the Hochul administration is looking to mitigate?
15: Yeah, these are energy-intensive facilities, right? So the number one thing we've heard from the governor and other governors across the country is we do not want ratepayers to be shouldering the cost of these facilities coming on and hooking up to our grid. So the ultimatum that Governor Hochul has proposed is, provide your own power or be prepared to pay so that everyone else's utility bills can go down. As you know, I mean, this is a year in which gas prices are up, utility bills have been skyrocketing. She's trying to connect this back to her whole campaign pitch and her whole agenda during her tenure in office, that she's trying to make life more affordable. These facilities certainly aren't, setting themselves out to do that. And there is a real big concern that the ramifications of them joining the grid and coming to New York are that everyone is going to have to pay that price when it comes to their utilities.
0: And the governor's not leaving a lot to chance here. Through her regulatory powers, she's trying to spell out exactly, you use X amount of megawatts of power, you're going to spend X millions of dollars reinvesting into the community. There's not this sort of ambiguity about what might be expected, or this idea that each municipality is going to negotiate their own potential deals on something like this. And I wonder if that's maybe patronizing to a certain degree. I mean, are you hearing from municipal leaders, state elected officials, that the state, with its moratorium and this idea that they need to keep communities from being taken advantage of, is a little heavy-handed by the state?
15: Absolutely. I mean, I think, first of all, there's really broad opposition to this, and I do think that political leaders are smart to pick up on that, including Governor Hochul. But in New York, home rule is very important to many a municipality. And we see places where there are big projects, the Stamp Project, for example, or the Stream Data Center Project in Genesee County. It's going to be part of the Stamp sort of industrial park. Local economic development officials there have sort of unilaterally said, we don't like the idea of this moratorium. I mean, we are having very heavy debates around this proposed data center project. We're hearing from residents. We're holding town meetings. We don't necessarily need the state coming in and telling us what to do one way or another. Now, the governor has sort of tried to thread that needle, and she has tried to say, we are just implementing a blanket one-year ban. I mean, the moratorium is a one-year ban on new data center permitting. However, that gives local officials time to sort of figure out where exactly they do stand, maybe, on some of these data centers coming to their backyard. I think the interpretation on the ground is the state is trying to tell us what to do.
0: Well, let's talk then about the capacity of some of these local governments, because you've examined the interactions between municipalities and some of these data centers who are coming into these communities with a lot of resources, a lot of lawyers. What sort of maybe challenges is that presenting for local governments as they try to either negotiate or maybe fend off data center projects?
15: You know, it's really interesting to talk to local lawmakers on the ground in some of these towns where data center companies are coming in. There is a sense that this is a David and Goliath situation, and that large tech companies often have an army of, as you said, lawyers, of people who are sort of, lobbying on the ground, folks who might not have the resources or the time, frankly, right? I mean, many of these local government officials, Some of them are part-time. Not a lot of them are attorneys. And even if they are, it can feel as though it's, you know, five people on a town board who are sort of trying to take in the massive amount of information that the Amazons and Microsofts and, you know, Metas of this world might be dumping on them as they try to bring a data center to their community. So I've heard of examples, you know, where we're seeing FOIL requests coming in from these big companies into local towns. And as you and I know, you know, requesting a FOIL from a state agency takes you long enough. Mm-hmm. Imagine if you're a small town and you're getting, you know, thousands of FOIL requests from a data center developer.
0: What are they asking for, though? What type of records might they be asking for? And I mean, is this a good faith effort for information, or are they just trying to bog these local leaders down with as much paperwork as possible?
15: Yes, I think that's the idea, is that these companies are requesting information that might not be as relevant to the actual project, mm-hmm. and more so as a strategy to say, look, we have resources, we have a lot of money, and we have all the time in the world, really. I mean, these projects take years to build out, right? Anthropic, which announced a $50 billion investment, including in New York back in November, doesn't even really have plans to start building for quite some time. So they can afford to ride this process out. They can afford to ride out the opposition from local residents. And they have lawyers ready and willing to say, oh, that was an interesting thing that you said at that last town meeting. Maybe let's file some FOILs and see what else we can uncover behind that. To the point where, you know, local towns are spending big percentages of their town budgets trying to respond and keep up with all that paperwork, which they're required to do by law.
0: And you've also reported on the data center companies looking to enter into NDAs, non-disclosure agreements, with municipal leaders, with economic development officials that they're negotiating with. To her credit, the governor has tried to offer some sort of guidance to municipalities, saying about what type of things might be covered by an NDA and other things that might be too broad. Mm-hmm. What are you hearing from people about the actually application of NDAs?
15: You know, these are standard corporate practice. What has been really interesting, I reported a story about this, and a lot of the lawyers I spoke to said this is nothing new. I mean, people ask for NDAs sort of as a standard of economic development. You know, this has been happening for years. But because data centers have become so politically charged, and the idea of secrecy and transparency has really lit a fire under people who think that data centers and that sort of tech, big tech in general, is keeping something from them, right? That we're not, that normal people aren't being let in on the secret of AI. And that's sort of the tip of the spear are these NDAs, these confidentiality agreements that local municipalities are being asked to sign. Going back to what we said before, I mean, this is also a resource issue, right? If you are a county or a town, and you've got a big company coming to you with, again, their sort of army of lawyers, not that you're necessarily always under-resourced, but you might be more likely to enter into an NDA just because they're saying that's how they do business. Mm-hmm. And if you don't agree, they can pick up and they can go to Data Center Alley in Virginia. You know, as a local economic development official, you don't want to have to be the person answering for why you did end up losing those 120 construction jobs, or, you know, the tax benefits that could potentially come to your community because you weren't willing to sort of play ball in this accepted standard way. Obviously, that is changing. The tides are shifting on that. The governor actually hasn't gone. She's not the governor to have gone the farthest on NDAs. Other governors have actually banned them entirely. They've said you can try to build in a local community, but you absolutely cannot enter into an NDA other than what is absolutely required, you know, under the law to protect an actual trade secret, not just because you're exploring moving to our backyard and you don't want anyone else to know.
0: Well, you mentioned tax benefits, and the other side of that coin is tax breaks, mm-hmm. that some localities and economic development officials are looking to offer some of these programs. Is there a consensus on whether these types of projects are a net benefit when it comes to taxes, especially if there are going to be multi-million dollar tax breaks for these developers?
15: The short answer is no. The longer answer is it's evolving. I think that every state is making that decision for themselves. As you noted, the governor has sort of publicly floated the idea that she wants to introduce and move legislation that would ban sales tax exemptions. Other states have done very similar things. Mm-hmm. There is really an open question now of what is going to happen. But the ultimate premise of all of these state leaders, what they're trying to say is, if you are going to come here, you know, whether we like it or not, AI is a part of our lives, and the facilities that power that AI are data centers. I think what you're trying to see is state leaders grappling with that and saying, if you are going to come here, we are going to extract, you know, as much as we can from you so that our residents don't feel that brunt and that burden. The tax exemption piece is a really interesting one because, you know, that speaks to such a broader issue in the state of New York, especially.
0: Well, thinking about that benefits question more broadly, the governor, as part of this framework, has tried to lay out a plan for localities to extract as much, you know, positive good out of these proposals. And to me, it's a little reminiscent of some of the casino projects that have been placed around the state. And there's this requirement that you, you know, invest back into the community, you sponsor a little league team, what have you. Environmentalists, though, are not exactly in love with this idea that you can do enough positive things to outweigh maybe the negatives of a data center. In fact, one called the community investment requirements equated them to bribe money. This type of tension is to be expected, though. Do you have any sense of how it might end up playing out? Do you think environmentalists will ultimately win the day here in New York and be successful in not just this one-year moratorium? Because there's legislation on the table in New York that would maybe codify sort of a stronger moratorium on permitting of new data centers. So where do we see this playing out? I mean, is the governor going to be the final say on this, or do you think the legislature, with its close alliance with environmentalists, might make a different picture?
15: You know, the governor does ultimately have so much of the say in matters like this.
0: Especially because the legislature defers a lot to the governor. Sometimes
15: yes.
0: They can't get their act together. Why don't you take this one, Gov?
15: Totally. And we might just see that same dynamic repeating itself mm-hmm. this next session, right? But I do think that the climate movement and the environmentalists at large have the wind in their sails a bit on this issue. I mean, again, it has brought together people on opposite sides of the political spectrum, uniting them in a circle. Everyone hates data centers, whether you're a Republican, whether you're a Democrat. At this moment in time, it is good politics to say that you do not yeah. like data centers and that you want to extract as much positive good from them, as you said. So, you know, I think the governor knows this. She's reading the tea leaves on that. The proposed legislation that the legislature has out there now, is it that Republicans voted on, mm-hmm. the Omnibus Data Center Develop, the Responsible Data Center Development Act, has a lot of environmentalists' asks in there. I don't think that it's something, you know, it's not their one bullet solution, but it is definitely something that they would like to see moving forward. It gives people way more protections. It gives them way more of a runway to protest if they think that their environmental grievances aren't being heard. There are certain standards there for clean air, for clean water, for noise pollution. So, you know, I think the governor is hearing all of that. She certainly hasn't shut down the possibility of signing that bill, right? You know, I think she's taken on sort of her office wants to be the one to create the guardrails, but I think that they're definitely listening to the legislature more on this bill than maybe certain other big pieces of climate legislation in previous years. I mean, as you know, and we've talked about, environmentalists have not been on a winning streak in New York recently, but I do think this is the issue where that might change.
0: And that was our conversation with Bloomberg Government Capital reporter Raga Justin, who joined us as part of Capital Press Room's monthly television broadcast, which you can find on your local PBS affiliate or whenever you want on the Capital Press Room YouTube channel. 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
0: I'm David Lombardo, and you're listening to WCNY's The Capital Press Room. We're going to discuss the ongoing efforts to meet the growing demand for affordable, reliable power in the Empire State. And to do that, we're checking in with Gavin Donahue, President and CEO of the Independent Power Producers of New York, a trade association representing the full gamut of energy generators here in the state. Welcome back to the show, Gavin.
17: Thank you, David. Thanks for having me, as always.
0: Well, I want to begin with an issue that sort of seems like a fait accompli at this time, if you're reading the tea leaves in Albany, and that's this possibility that utility companies, the regional monopolies responsible for delivering power, will get back into the power generation game. This is a move your members oppose. It comes, though, at a time when the governor has said she supports this all-of-the-above approach to sources of energy. So why shouldn't we be thinking of an all-of-the-above approach for who's developing these projects as well?
17: Well, thanks for the question and the opportunity to talk about this issue, which I think is really important in the context of affordability and what's best for ratepayers across the state. 25 years ago, we restructured the energy business to have competition in the generation sector. And what was called for were the utilities to divest of the generation that they owned, because they had a monopoly on the system. They own the transmission system, distribution system, and the generation system, and a way to promote competition and lower wholesale rates for ratepayers in the state. That policy was put into place, and the utilities never were happy with having to divest of their units. And what we've shown over the last 25 years is that we've closed a lot of inefficient power plants across the state. We've eliminated coal in the state. We've improved air emissions. We've reduced carbon by 60%, NOx and SOx by 88 and 90% in the state. So I'm proud of the environmental record, but we've made private investment and we've taken less inefficient generation off the system. And what we did is did that on the backs of corporations and corporate boardrooms, and not the ratepayers of the Lombardo family and the Donahue family across the state, who were subjected to these unfair costs and project delays because the utilities had no incentive to make these projects go quicker or less costly for ratepayers, because these costs were built into their rates. So it was every other month, hey, let's just add this to the bill, or add this to the bill, the project's continuing. The unique thing here is we, as the private generators in the state, do not get paid until we actually generate electricity.
0: So, Gavin, you've brought up the history of this issue, and right now the state energy regulators, the utility regulators, are thinking about whether or not to let utilities get back into the power generation game. Why can't the regulators put down guardrails, so to speak? Why can't they impose conditions that would remove those disincentives that you highlighted? Why can't they impose safeguards on cost and who's going to be footing the bill, and ultimately put down a system that might be beneficial to the state?
17: Ironically enough, those safeguards are in place. Utilities under current law in New York State are allowed to generate electricity through their unregulated affiliate.
0: Yeah, just for listeners, this is what, a spinoff company, essentially?
17: Yes.
0: This isn't part of the utility directly?
17: For example, National Grid is our utility here locally. They have a company called National Grid Ventures, which owns most of the power plants on Long Island, and they're trying to repower those. So they are an unregulated affiliate of National Grid. So if they want to compete, I want them to compete, but compete without ratepayer dollars. Compete without subjecting businesses and residents of the state to being subjected to those rates. For example, if you take a power plant and sell it to National Grid, all of a sudden now that becomes part of their rate proposal. Whereas in the private sector, people are bidding in their electricity, selling their electricity for the best costs.
0: And you feel like the affiliates aren't essentially able to tap into the same revenue streams? Maybe I'm too cynical. I just believe that it all goes to a big bank vault that they can all grab money from at the end of the day.
17: Well, they have the opportunity to compete, and that's all we're asking them to do, compete fairly, compete with the ratepayers, so that folks get the best power, the cleanest power they can, and the most reliable. And I find it very suspicious that the utilities don't use that mechanism when it's already allowed for in law, which tells me all they want to do is put it on the backs of the ratepayers.
0: We don't really have, though, a clean competition for any sort of business or anything where the state is involved, though. There's always some sort of finger on the scale, whether it pertains to meeting certain job requirements or who has access to certain subsidies. So is it kind of outdated to think of this as a open competition anyway, especially now with like the New York Power Authority getting into the game as well?
17: I can understand why you asked that question, but that isn't what the record shows. If you look at the interconnection process at the ISO, there's hundreds of projects that are in line to compete in New York and want to get through the process. I would agree with your premise if, in fact, companies weren't coming to New York and want to invest. The problem in New York is that we have a regulatory structure that's broken. We don't want to issue permits. Local control is rarely important to folks. So it's a complicated place to do business. But the fact that private companies from all over the world want to invest in this state tells me that competition is a good thing for New York State. And on the other side of it, we've lowered wholesale rates somewhere between 35 and 40% over the last 20 years. What really is frustrating to me as a ratepayer is that about 70% of our electricity bill is taxes, fees, delivery charges, and public policy objectives. The wholesale side, which I represent, is about 30, 35% of the bill. It's the actual cost of electricity. And that's another conversation we get into. We don't have enough infrastructure. We've got the oldest infrastructure in the United States as an electricity unit here in New York State. We don't have enough pipelines. We don't have enough fuel to generate electricity. So there's a lot of problems, but I believe competition has worked in New York as long as we can put the regulatory paradigm in place that actually gets projects built. And we failed to do that.
0: Well, let's talk more about competition, but through another lens. But first, let me reintroduce you for listeners just joining us. This is WCNY's The Capital Press Room. I'm David Lombardo, and we're speaking with Gavin Donahue, President and CEO of the Independent Power Producers of New York. So while utilities are sort of coming onto your turf or trying to, you're not so subtly looking to disrupt their businesses, at least upstate, with a proposal for a competitive bidding for major upstate transmission projects, as opposed to just relying on these utilities with monopolies to take care of them. Is there a model that you have in mind for what this might look like as opposed to the status quo?
17: Well, the Federal Energy Regulatory Commission has authorized states and RTOs to go down this path to have competition for transmission. So the regulatory mechanism is in place, which is a good thing. New York State has three projects already across the state that were competitively procured. What I'm trying to say is, let's, particularly as it relates to upstate New York and economic development, instead of saying, hey, local utility, build this transmission line, let's put it out to bid and see if we can come up with some other projects that are better for ratepayers. No different than the concept around generation. It's authorized. And what I'm trying to suggest to the governor and the Public Service Commission is that New York State needs to make it more of a priority if we're really serious about addressing affordability, because the track record of competitive transmission projects has been pretty good. They've gotten projects done quicker.

0: I think competitive transmission, particularly upstate, could be very important with Micron, Global Foundries, and other places that are having a resurgence from an economic development standpoint.
1: So would this look kind of like what we're seeing on Long Island right now, where they've got this nearly 100-mile transmission project that was competitively bid and the New York Power Authority and New York Transco were selected? Or would your vision for a competitive process look different than something like that?
0: No, it would be very similar to that. Very similar to that. I think we can do it. We're showing that we did it in Long Island, and we've done it a couple other projects. So I'm just asking New York State to look at it more seriously and make it more of a priority, because we have these economic development goals we're trying to achieve.
1: Are there unintended consequences from something like this? Because if the status quo is I'm a utility, I have a monopoly, I'm baking my numbers, so to speak, with expectations of certain projects coming my way, could this potentially upset that apple cart?
0: I don't see it. And I think what it could do is test the market. You know, if the market doesn't show up, maybe the project isn't a good project. So I think testing the marketplace is always a good outcome for ratepayers. And that's all I'm asking for. It may make sense in cases, and in other cases, it may not. If the private sector and the private transmission companies don't want to step up and do it, what are the reasons behind it? Is it a good project? Is it a bad project? If it's a bad project, do we want the ratepayers in Syracuse to pay for it? And I think the answer is no.
1: What about changing the current incentive structure? Specifically, I'm thinking about this concern that utilities are financially incentivized to go on these big, expansive transmission projects that maybe don't have any real demand and could be done cheaper with other alternatives. I mean, is that something that should be on the table?
0: Yeah, I think one of the things that competition promotes is innovation, ingenuity. I think it's important upon these utilities that transmit and distribute electricity to our homes and businesses very well as an entity. They have a role to play, and I think they do it well. What I'm saying is that they need to be more nimble, more efficient, and be willing to respond to the marketplace quicker than they have been. And there's a way to do it without captive ratepayers to do it.
1: Well, we're speaking right now with the backdrop of a gubernatorial election, and I'm curious whether you're hearing from either candidate, whether it's Republican challenger Bruce Blakeman or Democratic incumbent Kathy Hochul, certain policy choices on energy affordability or reliability, whether it has to do with power generation or future transmission projects, that make sense to you? Are there any messaging that you think is really hitting the mark?
0: I think the whole prospect of a new nuclear unit upstate that's being promoted by both candidates is a very positive thing, but it's a long-term thing. It's a long-term project. It's got a long runway. It's 10 plus years to do that. We have reliability problems in the near future. Both campaigns have spoken to me about the age of the system. I mean, one of the things that we didn't talk about here today is the age of New York City's electricity system. It is 50 to 70 years old, and we don't have the infrastructure we need to deal with our economic development priorities and demand growth and the idea of data centers. I think Governor Hochul's approach saying all of the above is important. But when you say all of the above, you really mean all of the above. And that includes natural gas. It can't just be wind, solar, and batteries. It has to be gas. We need the gas for our infrastructure, and we need it for repowerings. So for me, I do give the governor credit for the changes she made in the state budget on the CLCPA, but more needs to be done. You can use talking points, and the talking points are fine, but we need to change the policies. You can't get permits out of the Department of Environmental Conservation. We still have power structure problems in the state that those changes that were adopted in the budget last year did not address. We still have major reliability issues in the state. We have major transmission issues. And unfortunately, we're still just tinkering on the edges with talking points.
1: Well, unfortunately, that's all the time we have for these talking points. We've been speaking with Gavin Donahue. He's the president and CEO of the Independent Power Producers of New York. Gavin, as always, thanks for mixing it up with me.
0: Hey, thanks, David. Thanks for the opportunity. It's good to talk to you.
1: Thanks for listening to today's edition of the Capital Press Room. For an insider

0: Good morning. We're approaching 8:35, 47 degrees in Buffalo. Today, mostly sunny, a high near 70. Tonight, partly cloudy, a low around 54. The Niagara Frontier Transportation Authority is celebrating 100 years of planes flying in and out of Buffalo's airport. A centennial celebration was held on Friday at the Buffalo-Niagara International Airport. BTPM's Michael Mroziak was there.
1: The Buffalo Airport is celebrating its 100-year anniversary.
2: Those words from NFTA Executive Director Kimberly Minkle, who led a celebration of the Buffalo Airport's 100th anniversary. It was first opened as Buffalo Municipal Airport in 1926. The NFTA's Director of Aviation, Johan Jayaratna, says every gate at the airport has a story.
3: From the small Buffalo Municipal Airport of 1926 to the Buffalo Niagara International Airport of today, the transformation has been remarkable. We remember and honor the pioneers who believed Buffalo needed an airport and the generations since who have kept that vision moving forward.
1: It shows Westinghouse, it shows the old terminals.
2: As part of the festivities, Minkle opened a time capsule sealed back in 1976. Inside were various relics from the first 50 years of the airport. Lindsay Lauren Visser, executive director of the Niagara Aerospace Museum, says many big names in aviation history passed through Buffalo, from Charles Lindbergh to Amelia Earhart to Wiley Post.
4: We often think of ourselves as an industrial community, and top of mind, we think automotive and steel. But the truth is we're an aviation community, and the fact that we had an airport so early in our history as compared to other parts of the country, the fact that we have the nation's oldest aero club, is a testament to the fact that the people here recognized the potential of this new technology, and they embraced it.
2: The Niagara Aerospace Museum will soon take and care for the relics from the 1976 time capsule. Meanwhile, the NFTA is preparing a new one that will be filled with more recent objects to be sealed and put away until the year 2076. Michael Mroziak, BTPM News.
0: Western New York's aging energy infrastructure is creating demand for workers who know how to install and maintain newer technology. The Northland Workforce Training Center opened its new clean technology training lab on Friday as part of a $4.2 million clean energy project. Joe Kessler, Executive Vice President and Chief Operating Officer of the New York Power Authority, says students will develop the skills that they need while training with equipment they could encounter on the job.
5: We have an aging infrastructure in Western New York and throughout the world on energy, and someone's going to have to install this, maintain it going forward, and this lab is going to give people an opportunity to see that firsthand and have hands-on experience.
0: The lab includes technology related to electric vehicles, charging equipment, and building systems, with a one-year certificate program expected to begin in January. Well, coffee lovers, this next story is for you. Starbucks is set to close 250 stores nationwide. Western New York has two locations on that list. The locations in Blaisdell, 3540 McKinley Parkway, and Amherst, 1703 Niagara Falls Boulevard, will soon be closing. Starbucks is offering employees transfer and severance packages for workers who cannot be transferred, and there's no timeline for those store closures. And one note for anyone who wants to come out to the Circle the Square. It returns to downtown Buffalo today at the Niagara Square, bringing together hundreds of Western New Yorkers of all ages to bike, to roll, to skate, and gather in one of Buffalo's most iconic public spaces. It's hosted by Go Bike Buffalo, and it's part of the Meet Me Downtown initiative from Mayor Sean Ryan. The free event offers riding, rolling, skating, and wheeling around Niagara Square, live music, food, and beverages, and it's today from 4 p.m. to 7 p.m. Niagara Square in downtown Buffalo. It's 8:39. 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
9: I'm Windsor Johnston with these headlines. Millions of people are in the path of a nor'easter that's hitting parts of the East Coast. The storm has knocked out power in parts of New Jersey. Forecasters are warning of significant coastal flooding through the weekend. In the Pacific, Hurricane Polo remains a Category 5 storm off the coast of Mexico. Forecasters are also tracking Hurricane Nolo that's making its way toward Hawaii's Big Island. The White House has barred CNN from traveling with President Trump to Tennessee today. Instead, it listed conservative outlet Real America's Voice in the travel pool. CNN, MS Now, and Politico sued after the administration banned the news outlets from the White House last week. I'm Windsor Johnston, NPR News in Washington.
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11: This is Weekend Edition from NPR News. I'm Scott Simon. Robert Kolker's new book is at once a tragedy, a mystery, and a testament to a family's love. It's a family who discovers that some of them have a time bomb ticking away in their genes and in their brains, frontotemporal dementia, or FTD. Barb is the youngest. She has little memory of what her mother was like before she began to change, but she has seen what's happened to some of her older siblings.
12: Barb couldn't stop dwelling on what it would be like if it started happening to her. The signs would be subtle at first, a few random idiosyncrasies, saying the wrong thing in public, being oblivious to a friend in trouble. Barb would probably insist she wasn't changing at all. Everyone does. Next, she would start doing things the old her never would have done. She might have run red lights, tell off her boss, ignore her children, fall out of love with her husband. It would take some time, some tough conversations behind her back, but one day, the people closest to her would decide that she had become a completely different person. Would she even know it was happening?
11: The Vanishing Family, Love, Fate, and the Quest to End Dementia is by Robert Kolker, contributing writer at the New York Times Magazine, and he joins us from our studios in New York. Thank you so much for being with us.
12: Thank you, Scott.
11: Tell us about this family in Pleasant Hills, Pennsylvania. The parents are Ollie and Jean. There are nine children, some of whose names we'll get to. They were happy, weren't they?
12: They were. The kids largely grew up in the 60s and 70s. The youngest, Barb, was a late-in-life baby who grew up in the 80s. There were nine of them in all in a middle-class community outside of Pittsburgh with a high-achieving, you know, professional parent, and a lot of the kids going on to graduate school. They were well-known in the community because they were a large family and because of their accomplishments.
11: How did Jean, the mother, change over time?
12: She changed in a way that I have since heard about other families going through this. They couldn't get a handle on what was happening to her. Some people thought it was depression. Some thought it was alcoholism, perhaps even menopause, or just a nervous breakdown because her marriage was failing. But this was a very put-together woman who read to her children, who was very on top of things, and suddenly she didn't want to do anything. She had complete apathy and sat around the house. She didn't take care of herself anymore. She didn't do her hair or get new clothes, and she stopped cooking for the family. It's a disease that makes you apathetic, makes you compulsive and impulsive. Not necessarily angry or sad, but really a slave to your immediate desires.
11: We thought it was interesting and especially cruel that FTD often begins to manifest around middle age.
12: It was breathtaking to hear it happening over and over again with this family. It happens in their 40s or perhaps in their 50s. And unlike a lot of other diseases like, say, Huntington's or ALS, which might affect in that time of life, it doesn't necessarily affect your lifespan. So you could live for decades with a completely different personality from what you had before. The people around you are sort of left to watch you and sort of come to terms with the new person you are. And that person might need round-the-clock care for decades.
11: What happens to Christy and then Mary?
12: Christy is one of the older children. And some years after the mother in the family dies, she starts to display some symptoms that are frighteningly like her mother's. Years after that, when Mary displays symptoms, then the family can't deny it anymore. There's something genetic happening. I think what they all slowly realize is that whether or not they personally have the disease, and there's a 50-50 chance that each of them have it, they are going to be affected by it. Either they are going to change or they're going to watch some of the people they love the most in the world change.
11: How did you come upon this story? How did you come to tell it?
12: This family found me. I had written a book called Hidden Valley Road, which was about a family with schizophrenia. The mystery of schizophrenia, of course, is that no one knows the cause. The mystery of FTD is why we haven't cured it yet, if it's just one genetic mutation. This family offered an inspiring story of what people do for each other who are really facing some of the worst things you could face. But more than that, they also offered a window into how the brain works, how the brain forms the self and personality. I was just amazed at how close we are, perhaps, to curing this disease and leading to treatments for Alzheimer's. It's a family that's sort of on the edge of the future in so many different ways.
11: How could FTD, although distinct from Alzheimer's, be instrumental in helping us find a treatment for Alzheimer's and maybe other brain conditions?
12: The family knows exactly what is causing their disease. They know that there is a mutation in the gene that produces a protein in their brain called tau. As it happens, the tau protein figures prominently in Alzheimer's disease as well. And we're at a time in research where finally the Alzheimer's research community has realized that tau might actually be a major player in Alzheimer's, and they're trying to come up with tau treatments. Studying this family, who specifically have a tau disorder, a lot of researchers think families like this could be a backdoor or a shortcut to test out treatments that could be helpful to the millions and millions of people around the world who suffer from Alzheimer's. I really was amazed at the beginning. I thought, could this family actually lead to a cure for Alzheimer's?
11: If science can establish that you have a 50-50 chance of developing FTD, do you really want to know that?
12: Scott, I thought I would want to know. When I first started talking to the family, I thought, well, I'm a journalist. I want the facts. I want to know what's going on in my life. I talked to maybe 15 people in the family who all have to make that choice, and they all had different takes on it. And each one, I thought, had a really satisfying rationale. There are some people who didn't want to lose their health care. There are other people like Barb, for instance, who spent her teenage years watching her mother vanish. And she had children now who were entering their teenage years. And if she had the condition, it meant that not only that she would be repeating her mother's life, but her kids would be repeating her life. And then they might have it too. It was like a triple threat. There are some people who went ahead and had children thinking anything can happen to all of us. They thought, you could get hit by a bus tomorrow. Why should I not have a child because of a neurodegenerative condition they have a 50% chance of having and it might be cured decades from now? And so my mind was open to many different takes on this.
11: We often see somebody with a brain disorder like dementia who seems different from the person we knew. I find it interesting when you cite the work of a British philosophy lecturer named Harry Lesser.
12: I went looking, searching for any take on the self and what happens when people have dementia. Are we still ourselves? And if so, what is left behind? Harry Lesser had an amazing take on it. He said, yes, the person still remains, even if their personality seems completely transformed. And his reasoning was, we all change. Just because it's happening more vividly and dramatically to folks with dementia doesn't mean that you should put them in a special category. We all live in time. We all change over time. We all will be different at the end than we were at the beginning. And we all are vulnerable to change. And these folks may have fallen prey to a dramatic vulnerability, but it doesn't mean that they aren't the same person.
11: Robert Kolker, his new book, The Vanishing Family. Thank you so much for being with us.
12: Thank you, Scott.
11: Haru and Luis are the kind of couple who banter as they chop and cook, sharing old jokes in English, Spanish, and Japanese over a Mexican accent, a Japanese dinner, as they watch videos of themselves dancing. Turns out they're contestants in the Tokyo Dance Classic. But Luis falls to the floor, gasping. It's an engaging and then terrifying opening to the new film, Ah-chan, Shake Your Booty. It stars Rinko Kikuchi and Alejandro Eda. It has nods to Grease, Dirty Dancing, Footloose, and more. It is directed by Joseph Kubota Vladika, who's directed episodes of AMC's The Terror and Fear of the Walking Dead and the feature Catch the Fair One. He joins us from New York. Thanks so much for being with us.
13: Hi, Scott. Thank you so much for having me. It's a pleasure and an honor.
11: You know, I was just looking forward to a movie starring this utterly engaging couple when you take him away.
13: Yeah. I'm sorry. I know. We ripped the rug out from under you.
11: Well.
13: But he comes back. He's still looming around a little bit.
11: Yes, he does. And I don't want to give too much away. The mix of cultures, mostly understanding of each other, but there's a real difference between what to do with Luis's remains, aren't there?
13: Yeah, and that's very much the catalyst of the film in a lot of ways. Haru's character wants to do a kotsuage, which is a ceremony where you burn the family remains, and his family comes from Mexico, and they want to take the body back to be buried. So it's sort of a launching off point for the journey of grief, of what the character Haru is going to go through in the film.
11: And help us understand what I'll refer to as the size of Haru's grief. There's a huge bird who begins to appear.
13: That's correct. So, yeah, we wanted to create some sort of manifestation of the spirit of Luis still looming in their home, in their nest. We wanted to take like a universal symbol that represents grief and death in a crow, but also combine it with the Yuru Kiara cute Japanese mascot culture to have it sort of be a little bit more softer and a little bit more soothing for Haru to embrace as she starts the journey of dealing with her grief.
11: I can see why Haru wouldn't want to go on a dance floor ever again. Why do her sister and cousin, both great characters, by the way, why do they push her?
13: Because she's become a little

0: This is Weekend Edition from NPR News. I'm Scott Simon.
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1: 9:35, Brian Schnacki in our waterfront studios in downtown Buffalo. 58 degrees in Buffalo, mostly sunny today. A high near 70 tonight, partly cloudy. A low around 54. In about 25 minutes, the public will get their first chance to see a new sports exhibit in downtown Buffalo. I was at the ribbon cutting this week. Here's the story.
2: Hey.
1: There was a ribbon cutting for a new $3 million sports exhibit at the Buffalo Museum of Science on Thursday afternoon. It's called Science Stadium, an exhibit that celebrates the Bills, Sabres, and Bandits with a combination of sports and science. It includes a replica of the new Highmark Stadium, a new sports simulator, and an opportunity to view careers in sports outside of just being an athlete. Visitors can sit in an anchor desk, allowing them to record their own highlight reel sports cast as a broadcaster. There's a sports medicine lab where you can take on the role of a medic and evaluate on-field injuries, and a mascot design studio. The president and CEO of the Buffalo Museum of Science, Gary Sadal, says the goal was to make it as authentic of an experience as possible.
3: We wanted you to feel like you left the museum and were transported into the environments of the stadium, into the environments of the arena. And so you'll notice some really choiceful decisions around the types of colors that we use, the changes in flooring, walking onto the turf, stepping into a broadcast studio. These were all things that were done to be intentional and to make visitors feel like they were fully immersed in this new exhibit.
1: Lori Collins, vice chair of the board at the museum, says the exhibit is for everyone.
4: I'm especially excited to see the visitors of all ages, from kids to adults, because sports really does unite us here in Buffalo. And all ages will experience this incredible new exhibit together. So I have no doubt it's going to quickly become a fan favorite and a favorite destination here in the museum of families, of students, and sports enthusiasts and science enthusiasts as well.
1: This is the third ribbon cutting at the museum in the last 12 months. And it's also the first new permanent exhibit in nearly a decade. You can purchase tickets now on the Buffalo Museum of Science website. Let's stay now on the sports subject. Bills get set to host the 0-2 Chargers on Sunday at 1 p.m. The team received some good news heading into the weekend. Injured defensive lineman Ed Oliver, along with wide receivers DJ Moore and Keon Coleman, each practiced on Friday. Buffalo head coach Joe Brady says he's going to give them all the way up until game time to see if they can suit up. And today, on Skin in the Game, John Simperman and Tim O'Shea welcome journalist and author Danny Fun to talk about the growth of the sports gambling industry and the broader implications surrounding it. Their conversation explores how legalized betting has reshaped sports media, increased fan engagement, but also has raised several concerns about addiction, athlete safety, and the integrity of competition. You can listen to Skin in the Game today at 4 p.m. right here on BTPM NPR. Changing gears now, Starbucks is set to close 250 stores nationwide, and Western New York has two locations on that list. The locations are Blaisdell, 3540 McKinley Parkway, and Amherst, 1703 Niagara Falls Boulevard. Starbucks is offering employees transfer and severance packages for workers who cannot be transferred, and there'll be no timeline as of today for those store closures. Finally, come on out downtown today from 4 to 7 p.m. at Niagara Square. Circle the Square returns. It's an opportunity through Meet Me Downtown initiative that transforms Niagara Square into a safe, car-free environment for participants to ride, roll, and skate while enjoying music, food, and community activities. That's today, Niagara Square, from 4 to 7 p.m. 9:39 BTPM News.
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1: 9:40. We're back for one final update here in Buffalo. A new playground in the village of Lancaster will be built with kids of all abilities in mind. A state grant will cover the cost of an all-inclusive playground in the village of Lancaster's Cayuga Creek Park. Lancaster Village Mayor Bill Schroeder says the playground is only the beginning, and other improvements being made at the park will add to the dynamic development happening in downtown Lancaster these days.
7: This is a part of another project as well. Next year we will be breaking ground on the Russell J. Salvatore Lancaster Village Pavilion, which will be a stage where different entertaining groups could perform, or we could show movies. We hope to have movie nights and utilize this to its maximum potential.
1: Assemblyman Pat Klujinski secured the $65,000 to build the playground. 58 degrees in Buffalo right now, mostly sunny today, a high near 70, partly cloudy tonight, a low around 54. It's 9:41. This is BTPM.
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9: This is Weekend Edition from NPR News. I'm Scott Simon. John and Helen Coe are comfortably upwardly middle-class family with their three children, Beau, D.H., and Mido. John's corporate job takes them to America, Australia, then back home to the South Korea of the early 1990s. But then John's working life takes a turn. The 1997 Asian financial crisis strikes. They leave Seoul for Southern California, a different culture with dazzling possibilities. But how do they place their children into the American dream? American Hagwon is the highly anticipated novel from the author of Free Food for Millionaires and Pachinko. And Minjin Lee joins us now from our studios in New York. Thank you so much for being with us.
10: Hi, Scott. Thank you so much for having me.
9: And I guess we should explain what a Hagwon is and what they mean to the Coes.
10: A Hagwon is the Korean word for a learning center. So although it can be a cram school for an entrance exam for a school, it's also a place where you could learn how to be a gourmet cook, or to tap dance, or to learn how to play piano. It is a very important part of Korean culture, and most people think that if they need to learn anything and not go to a traditional school or grad school, you go to a Hagwon.
9: John and Helen have to start over in Southern California, and it's painful to read about that, and the small apartment with linoleum floors that I think they say are possibly once yellow. What does that do to their confidence in themselves?
10: Well, I think the experience of coming down in the world, it's very common, actually, in the world today. Because the children had been protected for such a long time by having experienced being solidly middle class, it is really shocking for them to see their parents become working class people, having been very solidly white-collar professionals.
9: They look around and Mido says, "We won't be here long."
10: Well, it's really hopeful, isn't it? I think that children feel really, well, it makes them grow up really fast.
9: I have read, maybe against expectation, growing up in New York, you did not go to a Hagwon.
10: No, I didn't go to a Hagwon in any kind of Korean formal sense. However, when I was in high school, I went to the Bronx High School of Science in New York, which is a specialized high school. You have to test into it.
9: Yeah.
10: And it was actually much easier to get into it back then. I was accepted in 1982, and I'm not being modest. It was actually much easier. You can look at the data. But I did want to go to a college of my dreams because my favorite writer went there, and I knew that I had to have a good score. And then some of my friends were a bit well off. They were attending something called Princeton Review, which still exists today. So I asked my parents if I could have, I think it was something like $300 or $500, which was a lot of money for us. And they said, sure. And they found me the money and I went. So in that sense, I went to the Hagwon of America. And most Americans who take these specialized courses for things like law school or MCATs, like Stanley Kaplan or Kumon, those are Hagwons.
9: Mm. Mito ends up working at a Hagwon in Southern California. With such dedication, the family worries a bit. How does she begin to see the focus of her students?
10: Well, I think she gets really concerned because these kids seem a bit distorted about what all of this means. And I think that I am actually making a commentary about what I saw when I interviewed and did all this research about high school and college students today. The environment has become so competitive, and the children who want to go to the highly competitive schools have to become so professional very early on. So it is a Korean issue, but it's also now an American issue for middle-class families. Parents really think they have to get into a name-brand school.
9: Well, parents, all kinds of parents, believe if their youngsters don't get into a name-brand school, they'll be behind in that race we call life.
10: Exactly. And I think we all want to believe that somehow we can make our children safe. So I think that the wish for your kid to go to a name brand school is not necessarily without the fact that you love your kid and you want to protect your kid. So I think that to criticize people who want those things is a bit unkind. It decontextualizes why they want to protect their kids.
9: Did you find yourself, as you wrote this novel, writing out of Mito's kind of exhaustion from personal observation?
10: I don't think I felt Mito's exhaustion. What I really felt was this real sense of heartbreak. I felt so sad for all these people who were spending so much of their very hard-earned money, money they really didn't have, to help their kids. It's not true. Like, you could go to a fancy school and not have things work out. Every single person that you and I know can find five examples. Not like one example, five examples, maybe 10 examples, maybe 20 examples of people who went to these schools. And these people did not have the life that you thought they would have or they thought they would have as a result of having gone to a name brand school. And also, it's not necessarily the best thing for the kid if the kid doesn't want to go there.
9: And is it fair to raise the question about what they really learn?
10: You know, the popular stance about Hagwons and Korean education is that it's stupid and it's evil and it's wrong to make kids study this way. And that argument has been made, it will continue to be made, and I completely support believing this. That said, the general competence and the abilities of Korean children are really high. This kind of push, it did lead to this incredible development of a very, very poor country in a tiny amount of time. However, many other children and families are broken by this kind of stress. And one of the things that you really see is the negative birth rate. People don't want to have kids because they can't afford to have kids. And one of the main reasons that you will hear is that they cannot afford the Hagwon bills.
9: Yeah. This book ranges all around the world with Korean families, South Korea, Australia, Brazil, the U.S. Does having family around the world carry some burden for Korean families to make themselves known and successful?
10: I think one of the things that really, really kind of affected me was seeing this need of many young Koreans in Korea to become globally successful. It wasn't like I want to be the best student in my small hometown or even Seoul or even in the northeast of Seoul or the southwest of Seoul. They said, no, I need to be globally competitive, almost like Olympic medalist level of everything. And I found that to be really hard because the entire competition for that kind of race is not entirely fair. And there's so few people who can make it. And I thought, I don't know if that can yield a great deal of enjoyment.
9: Well, when do you enjoy it, too?
10: Exactly. When do you enjoy it? Because even if you get there, then don't you have to go to the next thing?
9: Much of your novel seems to be about willful self-sacrifice.
10: Yeah, it's so interesting to me. Thank you so much for recognizing that. I think this whole idea of willful self-sacrifice is something that's really demanded in the culture of Korea. And you see it in the initial story of Shim Chung. It's a fairy tale of a girl. It's called A Blind Man's Daughter. And the young daughter decides to sacrifice her entire life. And she sells herself to a bunch of sailors so the sailors can have a successful crossing across a violent sea. And then they get a lot of rice. And this rice that she gets for her life is given to a monastery. Why? Because then the monks can pray for her father's sight to be restored. This kind of story is really pointed to as the virtue of a good daughter or a good son. It comes from filial piety and obviously Confucianism. And we can criticize that, and yet you understand why these pillars of philosophy are very important for a culture like Korea.
9: How long did it take you to write this book?
10: 10 years.
9: That's what I thought. Is this book over for you?
10: Yeah. I actually feel so grateful that it's done because I learned so many things along the way. I got to build the world that I wanted to build.
9: Where do we find that world? In the book?
10: Mm-hmm. And also in the way I live, because I think every author will probably say this. The act of writing a book really will transform you. Like, I'm a different person than I was before I wrote the book. And it's not just the years passing. It's actually what I learned and also the ability to make cosmos out of chaos. You start with the questions and then you have the answers. But in order to arrive at the answers, I had to really reassemble and also make order out of all the disparate elements in my mind.
9: Wow, I never do that.
10: That's very funny.
9: American Hagwon is the new novel by Min Jin Lee. Thank you so much for speaking with us.
10: Oh, thank you so much, Scott.
9: The Australian indie rock musician Julia Jacklin moved from Sydney to Melbourne about 10 years ago. She was 27 and quickly fell in love with a local bar and music venue called The Gem.
11: It's on a pretty residential street, so at nighttime, it's like a light in the dark. It's kind of got an Americana aesthetic slightly, but by an Australian viewpoint, so things are a bit wrong. And then you walk around the bar, go up an old staircase, and then you get upstairs, and to the right is where the studio is.
9: The studio where Julia Jacklin recorded her new album. That album is also called The Gem.

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2: Hello, my name is Dr. Philip Glick, and I'm here from the UB Jacobs School of Medicine Biomedical Science. 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

0: I live on Nantucket, where there's a big history of ships and whaling and people from around the world coming here on ships. And yeah, this I've always been really into your show and words and their meanings and how they've changed over time. I appreciate your insight on that word.
1: We appreciate your calling.
2: Yeah, call us again sometime, Gary. Take care of yourself.
0: All right, we'll do, and take care.
2: All right, bye-bye.
1: All right, bye-bye. Regarding our discussion of all the different names for a particular type of sandwich, the sub sandwich, the po' boy, the hoagie, the zip, several listeners wrote to say that we left out one that was popular in the Northeast. John Zimmerman from Stamford, Connecticut said that in southwestern Connecticut, you call that kind of sandwich a wedge.
2: Oh, yeah. I've got a couple emails about the wedge.
1: Yeah, we sure did.
2: That sounds fantastic. That sounds giant.
1: Doesn't it?
2: Like if there's a wedge. Whole wedge of salad on it, or a whole wedge of cabbage.
1: A wedge of lettuce.
2: We also got an email from Drew Smith about Cuban sandwiches. I had mentioned Cubans and Miami, but he told me that Cubans in Tampa and Cubans in Key West is a better connection. And he told me about a book called The Cuban Sandwich, A History in Layers, co-written by Andy Hughes of the University of South Florida, published in 2022, that goes deeply into the history of this fantastic sandwich. The Cuban, Martha, is one of my favorite sandwiches. The pickles on the pork and the bread, and the, if you get the heat just right, it is the most, is the best sandwich ever. So thank you, Drew, for that extra information on the Cuban.
1: And if you want to get us talking about food and words, give us a call, 877-929-9673. Our team includes senior producer Stephanie Levine, engineer and editor Tim Felton, and quiz guy John Chinesky.
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2: Special thanks to Michael Breslauer, Josh Eccles, Claire Grotting, Bruce Rogo, Rick Seidenworm, and Betty Willis.
1: Thanks for listening. I'm Martha Barnett.
2: And I'm Grant Barrett. Until next time, goodbye.
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0: As it turns out, history may be repeating itself within the Warner family. Kurt's son, EJ, is also a quarterback. He just finished his college career, and he, too, went undrafted. Here's Kurt.
1: EJ, he played at a little smaller school. He didn't play at an SEC school or a Big Ten school. Fresno State was where he finished up. He has done it really well for a long time, but there are some things that he doesn't stack up with what's prototypical.
0: You said as a player, you could understand that and process it. What about as the father of a player, though? It's got to be hard.
1: It is hard. And I think the thing that's hard for me with EJ is because I know what he does really well and I've watched it. And he was in some situations in college, very much like me. I've watched him play in so many different scenarios, and I understand that he's not the most physically gifted player to play. But these mental things that I'm talking about, I think he's very rare at those things.
0: Do you think he's going to get a chance?
1: He's only 22 years old. I do believe that he's better than some of the guys that are out there, and I do believe he's going to get a chance. EJ is better than me coming out of college, and it's not even close. But I do believe he is an NFL quarterback and could have a long career in the NFL if given a shot.
0: EJ Warner did have tryouts with two NFL teams, the Kansas City Chiefs and the Denver Broncos, but he didn't make either roster. We will keep an eye on him and let you know if there's any news. In the meantime, my big thanks to Kurt Warner, as well as Smith, Goldman, and Hatman. Let us know what you think about this episode. Our email is radio@freakonomics.com. Coming up next time on the show, prediction markets have been around for a long time, but they've suddenly become famous because they will let you place a bet on just about anything. So is that all they're good for?
2: Kalshi is the most accurate way to predict the future.
0: We'll hear from the CEO of Kalshi, as well as the economist who pioneered the prediction market idea 40 years ago.
3: When we do head-to-head pairwise comparisons of betting markets and some other institution at the same time, same topic, similar resources, the markets just do about as well or substantially better in terms of accuracy and similar cost. That's just a remarkable fact.
0: And we'll hear from a regulator about prediction market risks.
4: What I think is the cost, and a very real serious cost, is trust in the markets.
0: That's coming up next time in the first of a two-part series on prediction markets. Until then, take care of yourself. And if you can, someone else, too.
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0: failures most of the time, and you're just like scrambling around trying to find something that works.
1: And new treatments for celiac disease. We'll see what's in the pipeline. Don't go away. That's after this. Live from NPR News in Washington, I'm Janine Herbst. Hurricane Nolo is moving toward Hawaii, with its outer bands already reaching the Big Island and forecasters warning of potentially catastrophic flooding. Farther east, Category 4 Hurricane Polo, with maximum sustained winds of 45 miles an hour, is threatening Baja California Sur, where a hurricane watch is in effect. The Pacific's already seen an extremely active hurricane season, with climate scientists pointing to the powerful Super El Niño pattern as a major factor. NPR's Ava Berger has more.
2: There have been no full-blown hurricanes in the Atlantic Ocean yet this season. It's the first time that has happened in more than a century. It's the exact opposite for the Pacific Ocean. The Pacific has already seen 18 hurricanes, more than the average, and these storms can be really strong. Gabriel Vecchi, a professor of geosciences at Princeton University, said Hurricane Polo increased faster than any hurricane he's ever seen.
3: It's a tale of two basins, the Pacific incredibly active, and the North Atlantic incredibly inactive.
2: Vecchi and other climate scientists point to a super strong El Niño to explain the weather. This natural pattern occurs every few years and tends to suppress hurricanes in the Atlantic while fueling more storms in the Pacific. Ava Berger, NPR News.
1: Investors bought stocks and dumped bonds this week. As NPR's Scott Horsley reports, a sell-off in the bond market pushed mortgage rates to their highest level since the beginning of last year.
4: Long-term Treasury yields jumped again this week as investors demand a bigger return to lend money for the government in the face of stubborn inflation. The yield on 10-year Treasuries climbed to the highest level in two decades. Average mortgage rates, which tend to follow Treasury yields, rose to just over 7%. Mortgage rates had briefly dropped below 6% just before the U.S. launched its war with Iran and triggered a spike in energy prices. Today's higher borrowing costs have been a drag on the housing market. Sales of existing homes in August were the slowest in more than a year. For the week, the Dow Jones Industrial Average rose 0.3%. The S&P 500 Index climbed 1.2%. And the NASDAQ jumped more than 2%. Scott Horsley, NPR News, Washington.
1: In France, scores of people turned out in Paris for Pope Leo's outdoor mass today. The Vatican says more than 600,000 people registered for the mass, and Leo greeted people as he rode in his Popemobile along a parade during the Champs-Élysées, heading to the place where mass was held, this amid tight security. It's the first papal visit in 18 years, and it's a sign of the Catholic Church's continuing appeal in a country now officially secular, but once strongly Catholic. Leo is on a four-day visit to France, starting yesterday with a prayer in the newly restored Notre Dame Cathedral. You're listening to NPR News from Washington. For the third time, the Supreme Court blocked a congressional map in Missouri in a redistricting case that could help determine control of the U.S. House of Representatives. The GOP-friendly map was meant to help Republicans get another seat in the House. The court's order requires the state to use the same voting districts used in 2022 and 2024, warning that changing the maps now would cause, quote, electoral chaos. This after a week of conflicting rulings in state and federal courts. In Brazil, with just over a week left before national elections, the president has ordered a ban on online betting. The move, the leader says, is for the health and welfare of families who are falling deeper into debt in the South American country. And Pierce Carey Khan has more.
5: Online gambling has exploded in Brazil in recent years, and so has personal debt, as well as gambling addictions and suicides, according to a recent national study. In signing the banning order, President Luiz Inácio Lula da Silva said his decision was hard and drastic, but necessary. Lula is locked in a tough re-election campaign with the son of former right-wing President Jair Bolsonaro. Flavio Bolsonaro, who is polling at a statistical tie with Lula for the presidency, criticized the ban as a, quote, electoral measure. Brazil's central bank estimates that Brazilians spend nearly $6 billion a month on gambling. Brazil's soccer clubs, however, say without the advertising from online betting houses, their clubs could close. Carrie Khan, NPR News, Rio de Janeiro.
1: And I'm Janine Herbst, NPR News in Washington.
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7: This is Science Friday. I'm Ira Flatow. Later in the hour, bringing hard biocompatible electronics into soft and squishy bodies. And the latest in understanding concussions. But first, about 3 million Americans live with celiac disease, a painful immune reaction to gluten. Just a bite of pizza or a chocolate chip cookie can make celiac sufferers double over in pain or send them running for the restroom. In severe cases, celiac can lead to anemia and osteoporosis and even ulcers and holes in the intestine. But there are a bunch of new drugs on the horizon that offer hope. Here to talk with me about all of this is Dr. Maureen Leonard. She is the clinical director of the Center for Celiac Research and Treatment at Mass General Hospital for Children. She is also an associate professor of pediatrics at Harvard Medical School. Welcome to Science Friday.
8: Thanks so much for having me.
7: Nice to have you. Before we get into the treatments, I think we need to go into some ABCs about celiac disease. Tell us what causes it.
8: So celiac disease is a systemic immune-mediated disorder that occurs in individuals with compatible genetics, and it's driven by the ingestion of gluten. When someone with celiac disease eats gluten, the gluten, which cannot be digested by anyone, can move across the small intestine and interact with the immune cells there to cause inflammation and ultimately small intestinal damage.
7: So it actually attacks the small intestines, right? It's attacking its own body.
8: Yes. I think the simpler way to describe it is that no one can completely digest gluten. And so there are different proteins that sort of move through the small intestine. It induces increased permeability in the intestine and allows it to pass through where it can communicate with the immune system.
7: So it sort of leaks through.
8: It leaks through. And then the immune system, in the setting of the right genetics and the right environment, it causes an inflammatory cascade.
7: Interesting. Now, you said earlier that it just happens. It springs on people, or it can show up any time in life. And do we know why that is?
8: So that is a really interesting piece of celiac disease. It literally can turn on at any time, and we don't know what those triggers are. So there's a lot of hypotheses about, is it how much gluten someone is exposed to? Is it because you're exposed to a virus at a certain time? Is it the use of antibiotics? Is it a change in your microbiome? I think what we can say is that it's not going to be just one thing for everybody. It's probably a combination of factors that ultimately leads to celiac disease being turned on.
7: Let's talk about some of these potential new treatments in development, because there seem to be quite a few. Let me ask about first this new drug being tested called TEV-408. What is that?
8: That is an agent that is essentially an IL-15 monoclonal antibody. And so this is further down in the pathophysiologic pathway for celiac disease, where we've already had the gluten seep through. It's already presented to the immune system. And now it's aiming to block some of the inflammatory cascade, specifically IL-15.
7: And it's in a phase two clinical trials on a few people, something like 50, and it seems to have some effect.
8: Yeah. So for this, what they did was they gave this medication to patients with celiac disease or placebo. And then 2 weeks later, they put them on what we call a gluten challenge, where they give patients with celiac disease a certain amount of gluten every day. And they did it for 6 weeks here. And what they saw is that the intestine got worse in people who didn't get the medication, and it stayed about the same in patients who did. And then they saw some improvements in sort of the white blood cells and the other inflammatory cells that were around there, showing that if people with celiac disease are given gluten, this medication can protect against the worsening of the intestinal damage.
7: Sounds pretty hopeful.
8: Yeah, there's been a lot of, I think, really hopeful therapeutics coming through the pipeline. In celiac disease, this is still all new, right? We don't have a therapeutic that's been approved. So we're still, I think, learning as a community about the best way to do these clinical trials and measure the symptoms and how the intestine looks. But there's been so much progress. And certainly, I'm really hopeful that we will have a medication in the near future.
7: Can you call up another one that you're hopeful about?
8: So the medications that are under development, I mean, there's enzymes that are trying to digest the gluten before it gets to the small intestine, so it can't even interact with the small intestine. There's a medication that's aiming to block the increased intestinal permeability, so it can't get through and talk to the immune system. And then there's the TEV, and there's other CD122 molecules that are aiming to really block the inflammation through different cytokines or chemicals.
7: Mm-hmm. Now, I know you've said that we really don't know why it just jumps out sometime during people's lifetimes. And I understand that you're involved in a study to try to figure that out, correct?
8: Correct. So I've spent now over 12 years building and following a birth cohort of infants, over 600 infants born to families with celiac disease. So they have to have a parent or sibling with celiac disease. And so what we've done is we have followed them from birth through age 5. We collect blood every 6 months where we test for celiac disease. We collect stool so we can look at the microbiome, and we collect a lot of information about what they're eating, what their environment is like, who's in their home, things like that. And our goal is really to understand what factors, environmental, again, from the microbiome and other things, might tip someone towards losing tolerance to gluten and developing celiac disease. And so we have more than 50 children that have developed celiac disease. And so what we're doing now is we're starting to put some of the pieces together. So we've already published work showing that actually the microbiome, the stool microbiome in these kids that go on to develop celiac disease changes 2 years before they actually have before they lose tolerance to gluten. We found that kids that go on to develop celiac disease have an increase in intestinal permeability about a year and a half before they lose tolerance to gluten. And we've seen now that there's changes in their metabolome, so the metabolites that are in the stool really, really early on. So what we're working on now is we're trying to look at how the immune system develops in their blood. We're looking at what viruses they're exposed to. And we're really building and collecting different pieces of the puzzle to eventually put them all together and try to figure out what markers or what changes we can see years before celiac disease onset, so we can eventually try to identify ways to prevent it.
7: You know, so many people listening to this suffer from celiac. They're going to want to know when is this stuff going to be in my doctor's office? And we always tell them we really don't know. And I guess in this case, that would be the same.
8: Yeah, in this case, we really don't know. I think it may take even a little bit longer because we've never had a therapeutic. We've never had a medication for celiac disease. This might change how we follow patients with celiac disease as well. I mean, a lot of patients with celiac disease aren't followed by their gastroenterologist because they're on a gluten-free diet. And so once we have alternative treatments, this will definitely change how we manage celiac disease, how we follow celiac disease. But I will say it is very important that patients with celiac disease get an accurate diagnosis that can be made through blood tests and biopsy and with a gastroenterologist. But it's very important because as we get closer to medications, people are going to have a confirmed diagnosis in order to benefit and potentially take some of these medications.
7: If a member of your family does come down with celiac, should you get tested also since it's genetic?
8: Yes, we suggest that first-degree family members of patients with celiac disease be tested for celiac disease with the blood test, which is the tissue transglutaminase test. And the most important thing to remember is that you have to be eating gluten for any of these tests to be accurate. Because if you have celiac disease, once you take gluten out of your diet, the symptoms should get better, the blood tests go back to normal, and the intestine will heal for most people.
7: That's great. You know, and just peripherally, I bake bread. I bake sourdough bread. And I was learning about there's the original grains of wheat that were discovered, not the stuff we have today, were very low in gluten. And I just thought that was interesting. Maybe people digested it a lot better because there was no really low amounts of gluten in that wheat.
8: Yeah, it's interesting. In our prospective birth cohort, half of our cohort is from Italy and the other half is from the United States. So we're looking at differences in gluten intake and timing and all of those things. But the studies in young children do show that large amounts of gluten ingested in early life might increase the risk of celiac disease.
7: That's called white bread. Yeah. We've run out of time, Dr. Leonard. Thank you for taking the time to be with us today.
8: Thanks for having me.
7: Dr. Maureen Leonard is the clinical director of the Center for Celiac Research and Treatment at Mass General Hospital for Children. She's also an associate professor of pediatrics at Harvard Med School. After the break, Flora talks with inventor and bioelectronics developer John Rogers about the challenges of bringing hard electronics into soft and squishy bodies.
9: At the engineering level, the real challenge is how do we convert conventional sort of silicon integrated circuit technology currently built on silicon wafers, which are planar, rigid, brittle, basically, you know, sort of the properties of a plate of glass. You drop it on the floor, it shatters into a million pieces. How do you transform that kind of function into a platform that would allow for, you know, soft curvilinear integration with the textured surface of the brain?
7: This is Science Friday from WNYC Studios.

0: Concussions are a major concern for football players. What about for the rest of us? I'm Flora Lichtman, and this is Science Friday. A look at the emerging science of concussions and how to treat them with the former neurologist for the New York Giants.
1: You do not have to hit your head to have a concussion. I cannot tell you how many whiplash concussions we see.
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2: Sunshine mixed with clouds at times this afternoon, with daytime highs approaching 70. Lows around 54. Tonight, partly cloudy skies. Cloudy skies with a few peaks of sun tomorrow. Chance for showers. High temperatures reach up to 67. 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I'm meteorologist Laura Lockwood. Currently 71.
3: This is Science Friday. I'm Flora Lichtman. A lot of things in life are squishy. Your skin, your organs, goo inside of you. But a lot of our high-tech world is rigid and hard. Figuring out how to get those two worlds to work together is something that my next guest has thought a lot about. As the inventor of biocompatible electronic devices, he's designed things like flexible probes, a pacemaker smaller than a grain of rice, wireless sensors that stick to you like a temporary tattoo and monitor your body in real time. And that is just to name a few. John A. Rogers is a prolific inventor with more than 100 patents. He's also a professor at Northwestern University. John, welcome to Science Friday.
4: Yeah, thanks for having me.
3: Thanks for being here. When you started out, what did people think about this idea of squishy electronics?
4: Well, I guess mixed feelings in a way. We got interested in this area shortly after I started my independent career at Bell Laboratories. So, you know, the place where the transistor was invented, fiber optic communications, information theory, and so on. We were working on flexible electronics, and we were thinking about applications like, you know, paper-like displays or ultra-low-cost product-level electronic tags, things of that sort. When I moved to University of Illinois, there was a lot of interest from DARPA, sort of the military, R&D division in that area, and thinking about these flexible electronic systems as kind of field-deployable communication networks and so on. And we didn't really start getting into this notion of electronics in biocompatible form. So thinking about not only flexible devices, but ones that are sort of soft and squishy, as you mentioned, until I gave a talk at University of Pennsylvania in electrical engineering. And it just so happened a few of the neurosurgeons saw the title of my talk, got interested, came over, listened to the talk, and asked whether I'd ever thought about taking those flexible electronic devices and putting them on a brain.
3: A very squishy organ.
4: Electrical. Yeah. And that was kind of the starting point, you know, for us in thinking about electronics that look a lot more like biology to allow for that kind of intimate level of integration.
3: I mean, biosensors, biocompatible electronics feel so hot right now. But what are the big problems that you need to overcome to make them?
4: Well, a lot of things. I would say there's a set of challenges kind of in an engineering domain, and then there's a corresponding set of challenges kind of in the realm of fundamental science. At the engineering level, the real challenge is how do we convert conventional sort of silicon integrated circuit technology currently built on silicon wafers, which are planar, rigid, brittle. How do you transform that kind of function into a platform that would allow for, you know, soft curvilinear integration with the textured surface of the brain? Or how would you develop a class of electronics that allow you to gently wrap it around the surface of the heart, where you have not only a complex geometry, but also a time dynamic motion associated with cycles of, the cardiac rhythm and so on. And that's opening up a whole set of topics that turn out to be really interesting from an academic sort of engineering science standpoint. But then you have to also grapple with what happens when you put a man-made system into contact with a living, healing, dynamic biological environment. Then you have to think about the interface and how do you exchange information at that interface where the lines of communication are fundamentally different. You think about electronics as operating on the basis of electronics and photons. You think about biology. Now you're thinking about flux of ions and biochemical species and just fundamentally different kind of language. And how do you do the translation? So tremendous set of interesting topics for research, but where successful outcomes, we believe, will really transform the way that we think about basic understanding of living systems and also technologies to aid in the way we care for patients.
3: You have this background in physics and chemistry, obviously engineering. Did you also have to almost go back to medical school to do this work?
4: Well, a little bit. You know, we're extremely collaborative. So if you take a look at the papers that we publish, they almost always involve multiple senior investigators and their students. So I think it creates a tremendously rich learning environment for the students. And that's kind of my main priority as an educator, as a faculty member. We want to do the research, but we also want to train the next generation. And so we try to learn, but we don't strive to become experts outside of our domain. You know, we have things that we do pretty well. We want to focus on those and then leverage that set of expertise against complementary, knowledge and expertise from collaborators. And we've been able to make that work at a very high level.
3: Do you know when you don't know enough?
4: Usually I don't know enough, I would say. we kind of have a T-shaped kind of expertise profile. We're pretty good at material science, electronic devices, semiconductor physics. That's the pointy part of the T. And then the top of the T, I think it allows us to effectively communicate and engage with people who have expertise outside of our domain. And so the top of that T is very broad. And the shaft is very narrow, but very deep. And that's worked pretty well for us.
3: I'm so interested in your process. Do you start with an idea for something you want to build and work towards it? Or do you start with the materials and the chemistry and say, oh, what could I do with all of this?
4: Well, I think it's a blend. You know, I'm fortunate to run a fairly large research group, so we have a variety of activities. I would say in one space, we are interested in sort of blue sky kind of undirected research, discovery oriented, where we think we have kind of an interesting material, want to investigate that, or we want to develop something that we think could have promise in the future, not crystal clear where that's going to go. I think it's important that a certain fraction of our programs are kind of in that sort of space. But a lot of our projects come to us from the clinical community, for the neuroscience community, where they are aware of some of the unique capabilities that we have, and they have a challenge in care for their patients, or they have a challenge in the kind of studies that they're doing on a brain organoid, for example, where they think technology might provide a solution. And then they come to us and say, hey, it'd be really great if you could do X, Y, and Z. So pretty much a blend, I would say, across that entire spectrum, and then a few things kind of in between those two limiting cases.
3: When you start a project, do you get obsessed? Like, are you the kind of person that sleeps in the office?
4: Pretty much. Yeah, I would say, I think there are a lot of smart people out there for sure. But I think there's a smaller subset of those folks who can become single-minded and persistent, at a scary level, and probably I'm kind of in that domain for better or worse. And so obsession is a very key part of it.
3: Give me an example of a project that was really difficult, like maybe unexpectedly difficult. Give me the case study and how you sort of worked around the problems.
4: Well, I would say almost everything we try to do is difficult. Like if it's easy, then probably you know, somebody else could take that on, or, you know, it's probably going to happen anyway. But I'd give you one example. So we were approached by cardiac surgeons, and they were interested in developing a new kind of temporary pacemaker. And so I didn't know anything about this, but evidently, if you go in and you have a structural failure, a valve failure in a heart, and that requires, you know, an invasive surgery, there's a critical risk period following that surgery as the patient is recovering. And so as a consequence of that, these surgeons, in many cases, will leave a temporary pacing lead in the patient, interface to the heart, passing transcutaneously to an external box of electronics to deliver the stimulating pulses of the heart to pace it as necessary during that recovery period.
3: That sounds a little clunky.
4: Yeah. Yeah. So that was the problem. Two problems. One is it tethers the patient to that box of electronics. And then the other problem is that it ultimately requires extraction. And the problem with pulling it out is by the time that it's ready for removal, in many cases, there's a fibrotic capsule that's developed around that pacing lead. And so when you pull it out, you tear that scar tissue, but that tearing can also lead to damage to the healthy cardiac tissue, leading to an internal bleed. And that could lead to the death of the patient. So they came to us and they said, hey, we're aware of this class of bioelectronics that you guys have been working on that have this unique defining characteristic that it's water soluble. So they asked, can you take that base of capability and develop it into a wirelessly powered, fully implantable temporary pacemaker that would just dissolve away after it's no longer needed? We don't have to do the surgical extraction. We don't have the tether to the external electronics as fully implantable. Can you guys go off and do that?
3: And wait, so like this is, let me just make sure I understand. This is like disappearing ink for a sensor. Like you put it in, it's completely wireless. It does all of this monitoring that you need. And then when you don't want it, it just poof, degrades away.
4: Yeah. Yeah. It's sort of crazy, but you can do that. And so we can build radios and sensors and, you know, A to D converters, amplifiers, whatever you want.
3: It seems like spycraft to me, but okay, keep going.
4: Yeah, it's sort of weird. But just to rewind, we actually got our start in that class of technology, again, through funding from DARPA. They were interested in electronics to be deployed in the field and then disappear to eliminate the risk associated with unwanted recovery of that sensitive electronics by an adversary.
3: Okay, so that's how we got literally started. Is spycraft.
4: Okay. Yeah. Back to your question. Yeah, pretty much. But then we thought, you know, okay, military, that's important. Probably somebody should work on that. But my students were a lot more interested in how this could be leveraged to improve human health. And so that's kind of the centroid of our activity around this technology. But anyway, we developed this. It worked. And that was fine. But then they came back and said, well, this looks pretty good, but in most cases, we're using this temporary pacing lead for pediatric patients, and that device is too big for an infant. And we're like, geez, that's unfortunate. You know? So we got to go back to the drawing board and try to create something that is dramatically smaller, but offering the same functionality. And so I think in the intro, you mentioned these super tiny pacemakers. That's what led to the development of these, millimeter scale. It's about the size of a sesame seed, actually. So provides all the same function. It's a different kind of operating principle. And then just to cap off the story, then the next challenge was, you can do it with infants. Can you do it with a fetus? And so evidently there are, well, we actually work with a fetoscopic surgeon. I didn't know anything about this either, but, you know, the medical community is doing all kinds of stuff. The fetoscopic surgeon at Lurie Children's Hospital approaches and say, hey, you have this temporary pacemaker for infants and adults. Can you develop it for use with a fetus? And then that places even more stringent requirements on how the device operates, how it needs to be implanted, what the sizes are. So we haven't published that yet, but we figured that out as well. So anyway, there are multiple challenges, but it's a really stimulating, great kind of research, you know, I think for me and the students get pretty jazzed about it also.
3: John, you have a ton of patents. And the thing that's so striking is that many of them are in use commercially right now. So a lot of successes, but I'm guessing that people must come to you with directed problems that you're like, actually, no, I can't do this. How do you know when to pass?
4: That's a great question. So I think a lot of our collaborations are kind of in, you know, as I mentioned before, that medical domain. So clinicians are really interesting people in the sense that they're similar to the engineers because they are oriented around solving problems. And that's what, you know, engineers like myself are interested in doing, but they have a different language. They have a different knowledge base and different set of perspectives. So we get inquiries and they fall into three buckets. So the first one would be a problem that one could probably solve in one's garage with a saw and a drill, you know, and a hammer, that type of thing. Uh-huh. Those aren't problems for us. Somebody should solve them. And in many cases, those solutions could really, you know, benefit patients, but somebody else can probably take that on. So that's one extreme. The other extreme would be a request for a technology that would require us to break multiple laws of thermodynamics and physics. So more
3: one law is okay, but multiple is no good.
4: Well, yeah, one or more typically. So anyway, that's kind of in a Star Trek realm, and those conversations sometimes lead to something that's sort of actionable. But I would say, you know, there is, you know, a set that kind of fall in that space, and we're looking for something in between, something where there's some level of innovation or some level of uniqueness or some degree of alignment with, you know, our particular approach, approaches and material sets and fabrication schemes and so on. So that's kind of how we think about project selection and prioritization, kind of at a rough level.
3: Is it a gut feeling? Is it a matrix you consult? Like, do you feel like you need to develop an intuition for this?
4: Yeah, I've been doing it for a long time. So I think over the years, you kind of develop a sense of what's likely to work, what's not going to work. But I would say still, you know, there are a lot of failures. I mean, it's just failures. You're swimming in failures most of the time, and you're just like scrambling around trying to find something that works. So it's not like you ever kind of figure it out. I think if you figured it out, then the uncertainty goes away. And then, you know, maybe that's not even research anymore. So I would say that, you know, a lot of times, however, we can see a way to sort of modify or adapt or combine several technologies that we're already pretty comfortable with to create something new. And so those instances, you know, the risk is the lowest, but you're still doing something that's differentiated, you know, and kind of distinct from things that we or others have done in the past.
3: It doesn't feel great to swim in failure, in my experience anyway. How do you cope?
4: you really have to savor the successes, I guess. I think more than anything, you know, at my stage in my career, I kind of live for the students more than anything, and I want to see them succeed. So I would say the greatest level of satisfaction for me is seeing a student develop and then go off and develop like a super successful career of their own. And sometimes that's in academics or industrial lab. And that's kind of, you know, what I do it for at this point. You know, if I've published 1,000 papers, do I need 1,001? No, not really. But my students need to publish. So I got to, you know, kind of work with them to make that happen.
3: You know, there can be this cultural divide between, quote, pure science and the applied world. How do you feel about that?
4: I like both. You know, I think the Bell Labs environment was a fantastic place for me to kind of experience. It was a little bit kind of at the tail end of the golden age of the labs, but nevertheless, incredible level of talent. I was in the physics lab. I was hired by Horst Stormer, who won the Nobel Prize in Physics the next year. And I think it represents the perfect blend of fundamental science, but in the service of technology that could be broadly beneficial to people trying to, you know, do something that can, you know, benefit humanity. I guess maybe it's a lofty goal. But anyway, we want to get things out of the lab. I think that's the point. I think for me, a role model is John Bardeen, who is a theoretical physicist focused on semiconductor charge transport, and working with Bratan and Shockley, they invented the transistor, won the Nobel Prize, changed the world. You know, if you can aspire to that level of science and technology, I think that's a model that we like to think about. So put another way, we'd like to generate knowledge for the ages, but technology for today. I mean, we'd like to be able to do both of those things if we can.
3: Well, I think that's the perfect place to leave it. John A. Rogers is a professor at Northwestern University and director of the Quarry Simpson Institute of Bioelectronics there. Thank you for joining me today. This was a pleasure.
4: Yeah, thank you.
3: We have to take a quick break, and when we come back, the latest scientific understanding of how concussions work and advances in treatment. This is Science Friday from WNYC Studios.
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3: This is Science Friday. I'm Flora Lichtman. Football season is upon us, and a new study is making headlines. Researchers found that roughly one in four NFL players will develop CTE, a neurodegenerative disease of the brain, over their lifetime. While most of us are not professional athletes, concussions are still a relatively common injury. I mean, millions of Americans get concussions each year. The exact number is hard to pin down because many people don't seek treatment. So, what are we learning about how concussions affect the brain and how are best practices for treatment changing? Here to answer those questions and more is Dr. Tina Shetty, a former neurologist for the New York Giants and founder of Tina Shetty MD Concussion Clinic in New York. She's also author of the new book, Healing the Brain. Tina, welcome to Science Friday.
10: Thank you so much, Flora. I'm delighted to be here.
3: I'm so happy to have you. You know, I want to start by hearing about your work with athletes. I'm sure this is what people do when you're at parties, like they corner you. They want to hear about what it's like to work with the Giants. You also worked with the New York Mets. I hear you work with New York Liberty, the WNBA. What's your role with those teams?
10: My role historically has been to help detect, diagnose, and treat concussions as quickly as possible.
3: Did you know a lot about sports when you started working with these teams?
10: Not particularly.
3: Tell me more.
10: So I was always very intrigued by injuries in sport. And I came to sport by working actually at Hospital for Special Surgery, where I was mentored by Dr. Russell Warren, a physician for the New York Giants for many decades. And I became the neurologist for the New York Giants around 2006. And I worked very closely with them in the training room, in the locker room, as an independent neurologist who would see them immediately after they had a concussion on the field.
3: I mean, did you have to learn about the sports to sort of be able to diagnose what was happening?
10: Certainly, yes. And I did attend a fair number of games early on in my career so that I would become more familiar with the rules of the sport and also what could potentially be an injury in contact sport.
3: It's funny to imagine you in the audience, you know, with all these cheering fans, and you're like, what just happened medically, you know?
10: Exactly. And that is very much my role. Concussion, as you know, is an invisible injury. So it's very important to have a very careful history and to really understand what the patient is experiencing.
3: Yeah. I mean, so you were starting out in the early 2000s. I mean, that's the time when the first links between CTE and football were being made. What was it like to be working there at that time?
10: It was a fascinating time. It was a time in which there was a great deal of unknown. Some of that unknown continues to exist, but I think people are much more cognizant about concussion now, and they understand the risks of contact sports and cumulative head injuries. So it was really intriguing to see that evolution over that decade.
3: What do you make of this new study that we referenced in the intro, that one in four players will develop CTE in their lifetime?
10: So the study has a very disturbing result, which is very provocative. I think as neurologists and scientists and physicians, we find it a problem that's very confounding, because CTE, as you're aware, is a postmortem pathologic diagnosis in which it's very difficult to form a correlation with living people who are having concussions. So we have to weigh and measure the risk of each concussion when we decide if a patient is cleared or an athlete is cleared to return to play. Also knowing that this very frightening risk of CTE may or may not exist for that player. So we want to basically inform them of the risk of their specific concussion and weigh in the long-term risk of cumulative head injury. We don't want to be overly paranoid about CTE without having a clear understanding of what the risks for it are. So right now, for scientists and neurologists and neurosurgeons, CTE is a great unknown, meaning we cannot say to a patient, you are not at risk of CTE. We have to say to a patient, you could theoretically be at risk for CTE, but we have to measure in objective criteria and clinical evidence to determine if they're clear to return to play.
3: Right. But it sounds like we don't even have that criteria yet.
10: That is the problem.
3: Yeah.
10: Exactly. That is exactly the problem, Flora. And so we don't have tests in which we can say to someone, you are clearly someone who is at a higher risk of developing CTE, except for genetic testing, such as the APOE mutation. So if someone came to us with a genetic test that showed that they had an APOE mutation and they had multiple concussions, then we would begin to have this conversation where, you know what? You may be at risk for CTE, and we should really reconsider whether contact sports is the right career or sport for you.
3: Is that gene also linked to Alzheimer's? Am I thinking of the right one?
10: Absolutely, yes.
3: So are these athletes treated differently for concussions than the general public is?
10: I think the speed and the acceleration of treatment for the injury is very different in professional sports.
3: Tell me about that. Yeah.
10: That's what I learned in the training rooms, in the locker rooms of the New York Giants, which is that when a professional athlete has a head injury, there's a team responsibility to really diagnose that right away and to bring it to medical attention immediately. So the athlete is triaged almost within minutes into the hands of the team doctor, the independent specialized doctor, myself as a former independent neurologist for the New York Giants, as well as a, you know, collection of athletic trainers, physical therapists, neck therapists, vestibular therapists. Every single aspect of the injury is dealt with almost immediately.
3: Not true for most people, I'm guessing.
10: Absolutely not. In fact, the concussion patient is in a very unusual position, Flora, where they not only have to self-advocate for an invisible injury in which they physically often appear completely fine. So they have to explain to people that they have a brain injury, and they then have to seek and identify expert help, which can be very challenging in the current healthcare system.
3: Everyone knows that, unfortunately. I mean, I've heard that there's no, you know, scan that tells you if you've had a concussion. The FDA recently approved a blood test to diagnose concussion. Is that reliable? What do you make of that?
10: The blood test is something which is really more relevant to patients who have blood in their head. So it's not really concussion or mild traumatic brain injury in which its value is felt. It's really in the more moderate to severe injuries, which are complicated by blood in the head. And that's not traditionally or historically what happens to athletes, whether professional or otherwise. They usually experience more of a mild traumatic brain injury, quote, concussion, which in which the brain MRI, as you alluded to, or the CT scan is completely and totally normal.
3: Mm. I mean, you're right that a concussion is a functional injury, not a structural one. What does that mean?
10: It really means that it has to do with the connections of the brain. It has to do with the network of the brain. The brain has so many complex heterogeneous structures, and they all have to work together. We know that our frontal lobes contain our executive function, oftentimes our personality and inhibition. Occipital lobes contain things like vision and balance. Temporal lobe contains memory. These are such complex functions of the brain, and they all have to work together, and that connectivity goes awry when you have a concussion.
3: How does it go awry?
10: It has to do with the fact that those connections are modulated by chemicals, as well as neuronal synapses. And those synapses and connections are dysfunctional after a concussion, somewhat dysfunctional. So you can perform your activities of daily living. You're not impaired in functions of the brain like motor function or specifically walking or movement or speech. It's much more subtle and more nuanced.
3: Is it like a deficit of neurotransmitters?
10: It can definitely imply and involve neurotransmitters.
3: Do we understand it at that level yet?
10: We do, to some extent. It's hard to pin down. Most of our evidence in science is in animal models. But the deficit has to do with both a metabolic energy crisis to do with glucose metabolism, and thereby also neurotransmitters like serotonin, dopamine, epinephrine.
3: So you're not getting enough glucose metabolized, and therefore the downstream effect is that you're not getting these neurotransmitters that are really important to making your brain work.
10: Exactly.
3: I've been reading about Coast Guard rescue crews and jet fighter pilots who might be unwittingly suffering from concussions and brain injuries on the job. You know, I think of concussion as when you hit your head, but is that not right?
10: You do not have to hit your head to have a concussion, Flora, so you can hit your head or neck. I cannot tell you how many whiplash concussions we see. Mm. And neck is the most oft ignored piece of concussion treatment.
3: Because is it about the vibration? What's the motion that creates the concussion?
10: It's typically a rotational acceleration, deceleration movement that creates a concussion because the brain is very soft. It's sitting in our skull, which is hard. And there's water, cerebrospinal fluid, between the two. But when there is that kind of acceleration, whether or not it is a vibration is kind of harder to pinpoint, you know, to what degree a vibration can be so profound that it can cause that kind of forceful acceleration, deceleration that causes a concussion. But these kind of movements, including whiplash, can really injure the brain temporarily.
3: Why do some symptoms of concussion vary so widely among people?
10: As neurologists, our job is to localize symptoms to a specific area of the brain. And we're unable to do that in concussion. So because it's not specifically a temporal lobe injury, which would theoretically lead to a memory problem, a deficit localizable to the hippocampus, the part of the brain that contains memory, it has to do with the connections between the different lobes of the brain. And that's why the symptoms are very nonspecific. And so what we see is that because it's a connectivity injury, the brain essentially becomes more sensitive, and it has difficulty with environmental issues to do with light, noise, sound, and of course, a major element of our daily life, which is the screen.
3: I mean, are those the telltale symptoms, sort of sensory issues?
10: Often. The most common symptoms are often headache and dizziness. But when you explore the symptoms further with the patient, many of my patients have sensory issues that they find difficult to navigate in daily life.
3: So, how has the standard course of treatment changed for concussions? Because I remember being told to go into a dark room and get under a blanket.
10: Cocooning has been left behind. And we now know that we must take an active interventional approach to concussion, which involves lifestyle modifications, which are not cocooning, but are a very prescriptive approach to things like diet, sleep, and screen time.
3: Tell me more. What should I be eating if I have a concussion?
10: Protein, protein, protein.
3: Really?
10: Absolutely. Protein is enormously helpful for the head and for headaches. And this is not well known, and it really should be prescribed much more.
3: Like, should I get the whey powder out? Is that where you're, or like?
10: Absolutely. Adding protein powder to food.
3: Protein maxing.
10: Exactly. So you can be very actively engaged in improving your diet when you've had a concussion.
3: Besides diet, what are the other interventions?
10: Sleep.
3: Sleep.
10: Sleep is the number one best medicine for a concussion.
3: I thought you're supposed to wake them up.
10: Absolutely not.
3: No.
10: In fact, I would forbid that once someone is out of the danger zone, in which they're worried about things like blood in their head or brain herniation. These are not complications we see in mild traumatic brain injury patients. In fact, sleep immediately after the concussion is absolutely the best thing that they can do for themselves.
3: Wow. That is a big change. You know, if this is a neurotransmitter imbalance, like if you're having this sort of deficit of neurotransmitters, does that suggest there are drugs that might help?
10: That's a fascinating question. So we're all aware of drugs, basically psychopharmacologic drugs that affect neurotransmitters. So the old ones used to be known as tricyclic antidepressants. The newer ones, which are no longer new but are widely used, are SSRIs. These drugs are not typically used in acute concussion patients. Having said that, the older psychopharmacologic medicines like tricyclic antidepressants are very much involved in pathways of dopamine, epinephrine, and norepinephrine, and can be used to essentially recalibrate neurotransmitter dysfunction in the brain, and also concomitantly to help with sleep and to help with headache. So yes, there is a role for those in very low doses that are very safe, even for children, and can have an enormous benefit because they can really improve bedtime and sleep in acute concussion patients, and they can also eliminate their headache.
3: Is this the standard course of treatment, though?
10: Not necessarily.
3: Hmm.
10: I think a lot of concussion experts that are neurologists are more comfortable using these drugs. Neurologists use medicines that are typically anticonvulsants or antidepressants because those medicines are also for brain dysfunction of other kinds. So we tend to be more comfortable with them.
3: I mean, you're making this distinction between neurologists and, I'm assuming, other doctors. Do you feel like doctors are prepared to treat concussions? Is this a unit in med school?
10: It historically has not been a unit in med school, and that's part of the problem. I'm not familiar with current curriculums, but I think now it's being taught more clinically in the training period for physicians when they're in residency. It's definitely taught in sports medicine residencies. They're definitely given a lot of education and training on concussion and specifically return to play.
3: Can anyone with a concussion make a full recovery?
10: I would argue yes.
3: You would argue. Does that mean we don't know?
10: The reason I use the terms I would argue is because my personal belief from having treated so many thousands of concussion patients and worked with so many athletes is that the concussions that are left to linger and are not treated and are not given this active interventional approach are the ones that may develop this phenomenon, which is post-concussive syndrome, because they really weren't recognized, diagnosed, and treated properly.
3: You take a humanistic approach, it seems like. Can you talk about that and why you think that's important?
10: I think this is essentially a brain injury, right? And so, therefore, one cannot ignore the mind-brain component. And so I think that's led me to really have a more holistic, integrative approach to understand the

0: injury, right?
1: Right. And for anyone who has a concussion, it's a very difficult injury to have. And many people struggle with that because they think, well, this is an injury that you can't even see on a scan. And the symptoms are very nonspecific and subjective. But the reality is, Flora, that they really affect the person's daily life. They affect their identity. It can affect their personality. And so it can be a devastating injury for people to have. So to ignore the mind-brain component can make it very difficult for the doctor-patient relationship, in my opinion.
0: Hmm. Thank you so much for being here, Dr. Shetty.
1: It's such a pleasure. Thank you for the excellent questions.
0: Dr. Tina Shetty, former neurologist for the New York Giants and founder of Tina Shetty MD Concussion Clinic in New York City and associate professor of clinical neurology at Weill Cornell Medical College. And don't forget, author of the new book, Healing the Brain. If you missed any part of the show or you want to hear it again, subscribe to our podcast. It comes out every day and you can join us throughout the week on social media or with our newsletters, sciencefriday.com/newsletters, or call us 877-4SciFry. We'll see you next week. I'm Flora Lichtman.

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0: Severe dementia leaves people unable to communicate, but sometimes they experience clarity just before dying. This is the People's Pharmacy with Terry and Joe Graydon.
1: Neuroscientists have a hard time explaining such terminal lucidity. 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
0: People who survive a near-death experience are often changed for the rest of their lives.
1: How can we explain awareness when the brain is not functional? 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
0: Coming up on the People's Pharmacy, what terminal lucidity and near-death experiences teach us about consciousness.
2: Live from NPR News in Washington, I'm Janine Herbst. Both the U.S. and China say they're reducing tariff rates on a small fraction of goods they trade. The two countries have been negotiating on these reductions for months. It's one of the few concrete outcomes from China's state

0: visit to Washington this week, as NPR's Emily Fang reports.
1: After Trump visited Beijing in May, the two countries have been working to find $30 billion of non-sensitive goods each to reduce tariffs on. But that's a small slice of the more than $400 billion volume of U.S.-China annual trade. And two ongoing trade investigations into China on potentially unfair trading practices will likely raise overall U.S. tariff rates on China again in the coming weeks. Following Xi's visit to the U.S., the two countries have also agreed to start an AI dialogue starting in November. The U.S. and China held high-level AI dialogues during the Biden administration, where both Biden and Xi Jinping agreed AI should remain under human control. Xi repeated the need for humans to control AI in his opening remarks while visiting Washington on Thursday. Emily Fang, NPR News, Washington.
0: The White House barred CNN from accompanying President Trump on his trip to watch a college football game in Tennessee earlier today. The network was scheduled to provide TV pool coverage of that trip. This comes just hours after the Trump administration restored access for the network's journalists to the White House, along with Politico and MS Now. NPR's David Folkenflik has more.
2: Right now, all of the other members of the pool are refusing to step in. So CNN is joined by CBS, ABC, NBC, and Fox News. So those guys are all stepping away. So what you have instead are kind of these other outfits, which are not part of the pool and are essentially aligned with the president. You have RAV, which is Real America's Voice, manning this flight to Tennessee today. And in town, you have Lindell TV. That's named for Mike Lindell, the MyPillow guy.
0: NPR's David Folkenflik reporting. A powerful nor'easter is slamming the Northeast, prompting states of emergency to be declared in parts of New York and New Jersey, where flooding's already taking place. Steve Kastenbaum reports more than 31 million people are under coastal flood warnings and advisories from the Carolinas up through New England.
3: With wind gusts between 40 and 60 miles per hour, New York Governor Kathy Hochul said the impact of the storm would be felt most along the coast.
4: Lots of coastal flooding, perhaps even some erosion that could lead to down trees, and that means down power lines.
3: A foot or two of water covered low-lying coastal areas of New York during high tide. The storm was pushing water up into several New Jersey shore towns. Streets in Surf City looked more like canals. In Delaware, the storm surge pushed an ocean buoy up into Rehoboth Beach. The effects of this nor'easter are expected to last until Monday. For NPR News, I'm Steve Kastenbaum in New York.
0: And you're listening to NPR News from Washington. Facebook, Instagram, YouTube, and TikTok are refusing to run advertisements for an upcoming documentary on billionaire Elon Musk. As NPR's Bobby Allen reports, Musk has threatened to sue over the nearly four-hour film, which he calls a, quote, hit job.
5: The documentary is called Musk. It's by Oscar-winning director Alex Gibney, and it's set for release next month. The film is a scathing look at the tech mogul's life from his childhood in South Africa, his rise in Silicon Valley, including his takeover of the site formerly known as Twitter, along with his time in the White House. Gibney asks, how did one man become so powerful? It's a message deemed too political by Meta, YouTube, and TikTok, all of which have refused to carry ads about the film. That's according to a person close to the production who wasn't authorized to speak publicly. Earlier this month, lawyers for Musk threatened to file a defamation lawsuit over the film. Musk would not sit for an interview with Gibney. Instead, he used an AI-generated avatar of Musk as a stand-in. Bobby Allen, NPR News.
0: OpenAI says its AI models engaged with U.S. government websites without the company's knowledge. It's the latest episode of artificial intelligence going rogue, doing things a company didn't ask it to do or know about. The company says the AI model accessed publicly available information from the Census Bureau and also copied information from the SEC, posting it on another website. This comes as an independent AI lab says models appearing to come from OpenAI also tried to hack the Education Department, but were unsuccessful. You're listening to NPR News.
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7: Welcome to the People's Pharmacy. I'm Terry Graydon.
8: And I'm Joe Graydon. 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What if there's still surprising cognitive capability?
7: Near-death experiences are hard to explain. 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
8: We're speaking with Dr. Marjorie Woollacott. She's an emeritus professor of human physiology and a member of the Institute of Neuroscience at the University of Oregon. She is research director for the International Association of Near-Death Studies. Dr. Woollacott has written or co-edited 8 books, including Infinite Awareness, The Awakening of a Scientific Mind.
7: Welcome to the People's Pharmacy, Dr. Marjorie Woollacott.
9: It's great to be here. Thank you.
8: Dr. Woollacott, we recently read an article in the New York Times Magazine titled, Why Do Some Dementia Patients Return Just Before They Die? It was an amazing story. There was a description of a call between Dr. Alexander Batyani that he got from his mother. She said, your grandmother is talking. And that might not sound like such a strange thing, but she hadn't been talking for about a year. She'd been in a Swiss, I will call it a nursing home or retirement community, and she was, I think, affected by dementia, and she just wasn't talking. She was in pretty bad shape. And now, all of a sudden, Dr. Alexander Batyani was talking to his grandmother for the first time in a year and a half. She was speaking perfect fluid German, and she was making sense, and they were sharing memories from her earlier years in his childhood. And the article goes on to describe what the author called terminal lucidity. So I'm kind of curious if you are familiar with this story, and what the heck is terminal lucidity?
9: Yes, thank you very much. And I'm very familiar with that story. And when I saw it come out in the New York Times, I was so happy that terminal lucidity was really getting the place in the news that it deserves. And so what is terminal lucidity? First of all, it's a term that was coined by another colleague of mine, who is Dr. Michael Naum, along with Bruce Grayson. And Michael Naum defines terminal lucidity as an unexpected surge of mental clarity and memory shortly before death in a person who has a degenerative disease like dementia, Alzheimer's, or long-term cancer and coma. And from the perspective of traditional medicine, even a few moments of lucidity is not what we would predict for a patient who's been mentally impaired in these ways, often for years. And then in the final hours of their life, we wouldn't expect any further clarity. We would only expect further mental decline until they died. So that is a really unusual phenomenon that I believe that most traditional neuroscience cannot explain, but they're clearly trying to now with the new research that is coming out in a number of studies that were actually funded by National Institute on Aging.
7: Well, I'd like to point out that not everyone experiences terminal lucidity. It probably is a little unusual, isn't it?
9: Yes. In fact, I think they don't even have an exact percentage of people who are dying who have actually experienced that. But partly it is that we need to have the witnesses there with the patient 24/7 to really know if they are going to experience it. And one thing I also want to mention is that after giving talks on terminal lucidity at different conferences around the country and on podcasts, I had an MD from the Netherlands actually contact me by email, and he had said it was a fascinating talk, but he hadn't experienced it himself when I asked him, well, have you experienced it too? And he said, well, his nurses have, but he never has. And I think there's the other issue. A lot of medical caregivers that are physicians don't spend time with patients really on any long-term basis during those last days of life. And so you have to be the hospice nurse, the family, or someone like that to really be able to say, oh, yes, here it is. And then one more thing I want to add, because I've noticed that in some of the other studies, including one of the NIA studies, National Institute on Aging studies, the family and the caregivers didn't even become aware that they were seeing terminal lucidity when this woman started talking to them again in the last days of life. So we have to be aware that they're saying something really cogent and they want to communicate with us.
8: We had an experience several years ago with a renowned psychotherapist, and he described a situation that's not exactly terminal lucidity, but there are parallels. His mother, who had been in a nursing home and had been pretty much, we'll say, out of it. She didn't recognize family members. She was not communicating well, but she fell and broke her hip, as I recall. And he expected, when he got to the emergency department, that she would be even less communicative than she had been beforehand. And he especially figured that with, you know, the broken bone, with the narcotics that they probably had to give her for pain relief, that she'd be really out of it. And instead, she had seemed to snap out of the Alzheimer's disease, out of the dementia, and she was communicating very clearly. When she went home for recuperation with his family, she said, "What has happened to my hair? Quick, make me a hairdresser's appointment. And what happened to my friends? I need to call and talk to them." And so for a couple of weeks, she was very sharp and communicating amazingly well. And then she went back into dementia. Have you ever heard of anything like that? Because she went on to live, you know, quite a long time after that. It wasn't terminal lucidity. I would call it temporary lucidity.
7: And surprising.
9: Right. And I think that you're bringing up a good point. And I want to maybe take a step back because Bruce Grayson, Michael Naum, and I think also Alexander Batyane were at a conference that was held at the National Institute on Aging by Basil Eldada, the supervisory officer there, about what we really are talking about. And they had a number of well-known researchers in neuroscience, neurology, et cetera, to talk about this. And they decided to rename the phenomenon, at least for their perspective on doing research, paradoxical lucidity, because then they could look at these other moments of lucidity that might happen earlier and try to understand exactly what the mechanism is that is going on in those last weeks or months of life. And I think that the only reason we're having trouble with the definition is because we as humans are trying to put it into a chunk of time with particular characteristics. And I think it is a fluid phenomenon, and it is along a range, a spectrum of times that it occurs before death. And so I know that I have a friend whose husband, who was 94, had a stroke and began having further and further issues with dementia. And then finally, I think it was in the last week, but she's not actually sure of life, he became aware too for like about 2 hours, where he relived his life. He relived his sadness about the stroke and the dementia. He also relived the joy he had had with people. And she said it was the first time in like a couple of years that he had really been present. And she said it was an incredible closure for both of them, honoring each other and what they had given to each other. And then he went back into dementia and he died within a week. So, well, is that terminal lucidity? Is that paradoxical lucidity? What is really going on with the brain? And I think none of us yet know the exact answers.
7: Well, we'd like to tell you a little story also about an experience with a friend of ours, mm-hmm, who was in his late 80s. He fell and he had several health problems. So he spent about a month really not talking to anybody. But in roughly the last week or the last few days of his life, he started talking, but he was speaking German. And that was not a language that he had spoken during his life. He didn't grow up speaking German. He was a retired minister, and he had read the Bible in German. And right, you know, at the end, a little while before he died, he told his wife that he loved her. He told her that in German, which she had to have somebody else explain to her what it meant, because she didn't speak German. But that struck us as a most unusual event.
9: You're absolutely right. And I think here is where we have to decide whether we're going to actually be forthcoming with all the things that happen in terminal lucidity that go beyond the medical perspective or not, because some doctors will just ignore anything that seems unusual like that. And then they will try to have a medical basis for it, but they can't quite figure it out. And so we tend to ignore it. But I just want to say that I have stories like that as well, not only for terminal lucidity, but because I also do research, which we can talk about maybe after terminal lucidity, on children with autism that are non-speaking that also seem to have access to languages that they have never really learned in school, where our team is trying to really think about how this could be possible and whether there might be filters on the brain that are normally active that keep us with a sort of a small narrative about who we are in time and space, and the five senses are really governing everything we know, versus whether the filters begin to come off, whether at the end of life or in children that we might call neurodivergent, and then they have access to other avenues of information at what we would call non-local awareness. And are they able to get information in that way? So I luckily am a person who has the hat of both a neuroscientist for 30 years at the University of Oregon in Neuroscience Institute. And I also have the hat of a meditator that is intrigued by what really is consciousness. And I'm beginning to do research not only on terminal lucidity, but near-death experiences and the phenomena of these individuals with non-speaking autism that seem to have a vast amount of knowledge they shouldn't have normally.
7: You're listening to Dr. Marjorie Woollacott, Emeritus Professor of Physiology at the University of Oregon. She is the Research Director for the International Association of Near-Death Studies. Dr. Woollacott is the author of Infinite Awareness, The Awakening of a Scientific Mind.
8: After the break, Dr. Woollacott will tell us more about what she's learned from decades of meditation practice.
7: We'll consider a fascinating question. What is consciousness?
8: Some scientists think the brain creates consciousness, but they don't know how. Others think it's a fundamental property of the universe.
7: Can you have consciousness without brain activity? We'll discuss a couple of stories that suggest that's possible.
8: We'll also hear about near-death experiences and how people change after having one.
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11: A mix of clouds and sun this afternoon with highs around 71. Partly cloudy skies again tonight. Lows dip down to about 54. Cloudy skies with a few peaks of sun. Tomorrow, chance of rain showers. Daytime highs approaching 67. 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I'm meteorologist Derek Height. Currently, it's 70 degrees.
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7: Today on The People's Pharmacy, we are exploring the nature of consciousness. We're also talking about near-death experiences and telepathy.
8: Our guide to this intriguing area of human awareness is Dr. Marjorie Woollacott, an emeritus professor of human physiology and member of the Institute of Neuroscience at the University of Oregon. Dr. Woollacott has written or co-edited 8 books, including Infinite Awareness, The Awakening of a Scientific Mind.
7: Dr. Woollacott, you are a highly regarded neuroscientist, and as you have just mentioned, you also wear another hat. You have a long-term practice as a meditator, which has shaped your perspective on the world. Would you tell us more about that, please?
9: Yes, I will. I should say that when I was young, I was intrigued by the idea that maybe people actually had sort of a long-term essence inside of them that might be something that one could explore. And I thought maybe I could go into college and actually explore that particular question. And when I got to my first biology courses and my first psychology courses, I was told, absolutely, it's the brain that is the sole producer of our awareness or our consciousness, and that without the brain, there is nothing there. When you die, that's the end of your awareness, period. And so these are credible neuroscientists that I was learning from. And so I believed them, and I decided to shift my emphasis simply to understanding the brain itself and understanding the development of the nervous system and how we could help actually cure certain diseases, whether they might be Parkinsonism or could we help people with stroke recover better or children with cerebral palsy. So I spent my career then doing that type of research, and I've become well known in that area. I have a textbook out for physical therapists to actually help improve the lives of patients with these various problems. And saying that, when I was a young professor at a university in Virginia, my sister, who was a meditator and had been meditating for a few years, said, Marjorie, I want to give you a birthday present. And now you're on the East Coast and I am with a meditating group up in the Catskill Mountains. Could I treat you to a meditation weekend retreat, an intensive meditation program for your birthday? And my boyfriend at the time thought this was ridiculous, that my sister was what he called a bubblehead. But I love my sister. And I thought, you know, I'm curious. I'll go ahead and do it. So on the first morning of that meditation, we were told that this meditation master was going to come around the room and initiate every individual there. And we were told it was going to happen through his touch. And now I was skeptical. I'm a scientist that was an atheist, but I thought, you know, I'm going to put myself, my skepticism aside for the weekend because I'm here. So why not just be curious to see what's going to happen? And so when he was walking around the room, my eyes were closed, but my senses were otherwise fully engaged. So I had an absolute certainty about what happened. And when he came to me, he touched me on the head and then between the eyes with his thumb and his forefingers right on the bridge of my nose. And I could feel the exact point where he touched me and then feel something that felt like an electric current, like a mini lightning bolt, go from that point between my eyes down into my chest. And I could feel the exact point where it stopped. And it was my heart, not the physical heart, but what felt more like a heart than the physical heart. And then this energy began radiating out from it. And I would say it felt like pure nectar, like pure love flowing through me and beyond. And the words that came to mind were not scientific. They were, I'm home. I'm home. My heart is my home. And I should say that I then went home to my university position in Virginia. The next morning, I got up at 5 a.m. and spontaneously, I got up to meditate. And I've been doing it ever since. And the reason I've been doing it ever since is because I have a sense that just beneath the surface of my awareness, if I can just go a little bit deeper, there's this subtle sweetness that is there waiting for me. And I can tap into it, and that will affect the rest of my day. And I just want to go on to say that what happened then is that I went back to my university position doing all of my rehabilitation research, but I also was spending my evenings meditating and going to retreats on the weekends. And after 25 years, I said, I have to start putting these two halves of my life together because it's driving me crazy. And that's when I started to do the research on what is consciousness? And is it just the product of the neurons in my brain? Or are there particular phenomena I could study that might give me some sort of a window into what might be going on beyond that?
8: Well, that's a perfect place to pause for a sec and describe from your perspective as a neuroscientist and a meditator, what is consciousness? Where is it in our brain? And, you know, how does this whole thing called consciousness work?
9: Right. And that's a wonderful question. And so the first thing that I might actually say about that question is you're saying, where is it in our brain? And I would say that perhaps could be the first problem asking the question in such a narrow way that, in fact, we might say, is consciousness produced by the brain? Or alternatively, could consciousness be actually a fundamental property of everything in the universe? And we are simply actually getting consciousness transmitted through our brain to allow us to interact in the world. And that is then the alternative hypothesis that more and more scientists are beginning to question and to look at. And so what we're meaning by that, and then I'll let you go on, is simply that if I do have consciousness that is fundamental, then my brain would be acting as a filter, so to speak, of that consciousness to allow me to work in the world. And my filters would include my sensory receptors, the five senses. They would include my reticular, ascending reticular activating system in my brainstem, my thalamus, that default mode network that helps me actually create the narratives about who I am in the world, and my cognitive filters of the brain. And those are the ones that help me interact in the world. But when they lower down in meditation or with psilocybin or in near-death experiences, then I can have a broader awareness.
7: Well, if you're saying that consciousness is like a fundamental property of essentially the universe, is that what I'm understanding correctly?
9: That is certainly what I said. Yes, exactly. And I think many philosophical systems would say that.
7: So that then we would say basically consciousness exists in everything, trees, rocks, planets, atoms. That's the idea, right?
9: That's the idea, right? And I should say that Federico Faggine, who you may also know about, who is in fact the inventor of the microprocessor in Silicon Valley, has written a book called Irreducible, where he talks about that very thing, that in fact it's in the atoms, it's in the electrons. And he says when, for example, an electron is just a probability field going around an atom, when you decide to observe it in an experiment, what happens is that the electron then makes a choice consciously. It's a very, very crude choice, but to come down at a particular place itself. And so it does have its own ability, you might call, of having free will of going from the probability cloud down to a particular point in space. That's one of his examples.
7: Free will might be a little too much for us to tackle in this conversation. Maybe not. We'll see. But I did want to mention to you a story. We spoke some years ago to Dr. Jill Bolte Taylor, also a neuroscientist, a neuroanatomist. And she was describing, the title of her book is My Stroke of Insight. She was describing her stroke, which was massive and which took out the part of her brain that we would normally refer to as the default mode network. And what she described was as this stroke evolved, she began to feel as though she was part of the universe. I'm oversimplifying, and the interview is much more interesting than what I'm actually able to say right now. But I'm going to ask you if that fits into what you're telling us.
9: And the answer is absolutely yes. So I've read that book and I talk about Jill Bolte Taylor in many of my talks because she gives us the perfect example of the neural filters in the brain that are keeping us identified with a linear way of looking at the world and with thinking that we are small and separate. And when she had that stroke and it took out, in effect, the left side of her brain, she then had this feeling of being enormous and expansive, she said. But she also said that now she found that light that was bright in the hospital room drove her crazy. And the same thing with sounds. It's like those filters have an important point in taking care of us in the main world. And they also limit our awareness and limit our sense of connection with other people.
8: I'd like to share another story because we had the opportunity to interview Pam Reynolds. Pam had an aneurysm in her brain, and the only way they could repair it was to lower her temperature to about 60 degrees and hook her up to a heart-lung machine and basically stop all activity in her brain and in her cardiovascular system. And during this very complicated neurosurgical procedure where her heart and her brain were flatlined and her eyes were taped shut, she described after the surgery was over exactly what took place. She described the saw that they used, the brain saw. She described the music that they played. She amazed the healthcare team that she could have been aware of that when she was, in theory, completely unconscious. How do you explain what happened to Pam Reynolds and where consciousness can reside if she was completely unaware at most levels that we can assess of what was happening to her?
9: I think that's a wonderful question. And that's the question I ask of my fellow neuroscientists, because clearly in this case, they had drained the blood from her brain. There was no way the brain could be active. We can't claim that she had a little bit of activity going on somewhere. And so the issue is, that's why we're saying that, in fact, she still was aware. In fact, as you know, many of the people with near-death experiences actually say that their awareness is now in a wider realm. And often, because I have another interview that I have given with Bettina Payton, who was an MD that had an NDE during the birth of her third child, she said that she went to another state of awareness where she was feeling incredibly expansive and full of love, et cetera, and not related to her body. And then when she was told, in not even in words, but you must live, she came back to the operating room and she began helping the people outside of her body try to get her body going again. And she was able to do that. And then, of course, when she landed back in her body with her awareness, she says suddenly she felt incredible pain again. So it's also interesting that your awareness is still there, but when you aren't, what I would say, actually connected with your identity to your body, the pain, et cetera, of your body and the other sensations of the body is not there. You're simply in this wider space. So Pam Reynolds, Bettina Payton, and of course, you know, many, many others. The books that the International Association of Near-Death Studies have put out have, I think, 122 or more cases of that sort that are all verified. So to me, that is the evidence that I would use to say that my brain cannot be the sole producer of my consciousness.
8: We frequently hear that people who have gone through a near-death experience come back changed. Their consciousness, their awareness, the whole meaning of their life has changed. Can you describe what that's like, what they're talking about?
9: Absolutely. I think that you're right, that that is a phenomenal experience that happens in the vast majority of people. And I think what happens from their narratives is that, first of all, they suddenly know, as my friend Bettina Payton, the MD, said, that I am not this body. I am not this mind. I am much vaster than that. And they feel that connection with other people. And with that comes this feeling of love, because suddenly you're not separate from other people. You're feeling you're all part of one beautiful, interconnected phenomenon of the universe. And with that, it's like the heart just opens up like it did in my spiritual awakening. I think that, interestingly, spiritual awakenings and near-death experiences have a lot in common. And in fact, Bruce Grayson has talked about that. He talks about NDEs having a lot of the exact same characteristics as spiritual awakenings have, including the sense of an expanded awareness, a sense of love, etc.
7: Now, I wonder if you would just tell us a bit more about the concept of spiritual awakenings, because I don't think it's been described very much in terms of scientific studies. At least I'm not aware of it, and perhaps you can explain it a bit more.
9: Well, and I think that's a very good question, because like near-death experiences, which haven't been explained via scientific studies either, we can't actually understand how my brain was able to do this thing during the NDE. It's the same way with spiritual awakenings, because here's how they are like NDEs. So I'll give you an example of a friend of mine who was, in fact, a neurodevelopmental MD who was in a meditation retreat somewhat like mine. And he said, after the first day, nothing had happened in the retreat during the sessions like I had had. But then he gets ready to go to bed at night, and suddenly he begins to feel this energy at the base of his spine, and it feels somewhat uncomfortable for him. He doesn't think a lot about it, but suddenly he awakens in the middle of the night at about 2 a.m. and he feels this explosion inside of his body, and he suddenly feels his awareness coming out the top of his head, and he is watching his whole body from the top of the room. Just like we hear in the NDEs when they're looking down at their body in the operating room. And he's also feeling this incredible expansiveness in the sense of unity and love and oneness. So something has happened when he let go of that identity with the roles he was playing in the world, and like spontaneously, in a certain sense, went into this other experience. Everything that felt limiting, again, like Joe Bolte Taylor, suddenly went away, and he felt connected and loving. And what seems to happen with these transformations is people now want to help others in the world. They seem to lose any narcissistic tendencies, and they simply want to help, give, and receive, because that's where they find the joy in that sense of oneness. And you mentioned the issue about whether trees can be conscious, animals can be conscious. These people, whether after an NDE or a meditative awakening, often talk about feeling a connection with animals, with trees. They feel that they're all part of that same basic organism of the universe.
8: Dr. Willicott, we just have about a minute left before we take a short break. I keep wondering how your neuroscientist colleagues relate to what you're describing, whether it's consciousness, whether it's terminal lucidity, or whether it's a near-death experience, an NDE.
9: Yeah, so that's a wonderful question. And I should say that there are those neuroscientists like myself that are curious, that have a wonderful conversation with me. And we can also debate sort of the neuroscientific evidence versus the evidence from near-death experiences and spiritual awakenings. It's more what I would call phenomenological. We know they have veracity in their experiences, but we don't know how it could happen. And we try to say, how could there be a both and? How could both be true? So those are the more curious ones. And then they're the ones also that just look at me and say, oh, you know, she has been doing this research for a long time. And I think now she's just over the edge and I can still trust her rehabilitation research. I'll use her textbook, but I'm not really sure about the new research on telepathy or near-death experiences, et cetera. And I understand that because when I was a young neuroscientist, I believe that anyone that would believe in life after death, near-death experiences, was weak-minded because I knew the truth. I had seen from the brain perspective, the brain producing consciousness, enough evidence, and I was trained in it by all of my colleagues, that I had to say, no, this is the truth and the other is not. So my intuition is that part of the issue also is fear. When the whole neuroscience community is saying one thing and you're beginning to say something else, you're worried about losing your credibility with them.
7: 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She is Research Director for the International Association of Near-Death Studies. Dr. Willicott is author of Infinite Awareness, The Awakening of a Scientific Mind.
8: After the break, we'll try to understand the idea of non-local consciousness. How could that work if the brain is offline?
7: Neuroscientists like experiments and things they can measure objectively.
8: Case reports still demand attention, though.
7: Dr. Willicott shares a story about Dr. Bettina Payton and what happened when she died in childbirth.
8: Could research into consciousness be used for healing? How should we understand terminal lucidity?
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13: 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Listen to sounds of Western New York and Southern Ontario, like local waterfalls or rain falling on the west side of Buffalo. Hit play and take a deep breath.
7: Welcome back to The People's Pharmacy. I'm Terry Graydon.
8: And I'm Joe Graydon. Many years ago, we spoke with Dr. Larry Dossey. He shared his ideas about how the mind could function beyond physical boundaries.
7: We've also spoken with scientists who have studied near-death experiences, including Dr. Bruce Grayson. He wrote the book After, A Doctor Explores What Near-Death Experiences Reveal About Life and Beyond.
8: Today, we are talking with Dr. Marjorie Willicott about terminal lucidity, near-death experiences, and the nature of consciousness. She's research director for the International Association of Near-Death Studies and president of the Academy for the Advancement of Post-Materialist Sciences. She has written several books, including Infinite Awareness, The Awakening of a Scientific Mind.
7: Dr. Willicott, in your book, Infinite Awareness, you discuss the concept of non-local consciousness. And we have been talking about that a bit. But I wonder if you could just review for us a little bit what that might be and how can we possibly understand it? What's the connection between the brain, the mind, and consciousness?
9: A wonderful question. And I think the way I would start is, again, as a phenomenological issue, because I think one thing I want to say is that as I have done more research in neuroscience, I've realized that when I was a young professor, I only looked at quantitative data. I looked at the person as an object, and I was going to try to understand the object over there across the room and how their brain created their perceptions. And now what I want to add to that is the phenomenology. And by that, I mean, what is their own first-person experience of their life? Because in fact, all we really have is first person experience to understand everything around us. All the phenomenology is usually through instruments and other things we're doing. So you have to include both to really know who we are as human beings. When I do that, and I ask people then about their near-death experience or their meditative awakening or also psilocybin experiences for people that have used those, what they say is that when I am in this other awareness, the brain is now flatlined in an NDE, or in the meditation, the default mode network has turned way, way down in the MRI scans, then I have a feeling of suddenly being much more than my body. And people often describe it as a sense of unity awareness with everything around them. Some of them see like light blazing everywhere. And they also have that connected with an incredible feeling of love. They call it like infinite love. And they want nothing more than just to stay in that state. When they come back, they then, as we said, have a transformed view of the world, and they feel that connection with everything around them, whether it's the animals, the plants, the people that they're dealing with. The issue is, what is that infinite awareness? Again, according to a lot of the newer philosophers, and now I'm talking about Federico Faggin, who I mentioned before, Donald Hoffman, who is another person looking at mathematical models of going from infinite awareness as he's perceiving it down into human awareness through mathematical models. Bernardo Kastrup is another. They're all saying the same thing, that there is this infinite awareness that is potential, that then can break up into points of awareness, which are the awarenesses of all of us individuals, including the awareness of trees and plants and animals, and that then identifies with a physical body and a mind complex, and that then begins to look at everything outside of its own awareness, the other awarenesses, as objects of its awareness, as material reality. And so that is a newer model of awareness that is a counter one to the typical material model, which says that all this came up through evolution from atoms that were of the fundamentals of the universe. And then they gradually turned into, obviously, single-celled organisms, paramecia, et cetera, and then into multi-celled organisms. And as gradually consciousness began to evolve over time until we got to the higher animals and humans. So I think that I'm simply going right now with, well, they're both interesting. Is there a way of actually doing experiments to find out which is the more likely model to be the case for reality?
8: Dr. Willicott, mostly your colleagues like experiments, you know, science, you know, things they can measure. And yet, even in medicine, case reports do carry some weight. And so I would be grateful if you could perhaps share a story or two, whether it's a near-death experience or a terminal lucidity story or some other framework that would help our listeners better understand what we've been talking about. Perhaps someone that you have talked to or someone you know who has gone through what we would call an exceptional, unusual, hard-to-explain consciousness or awareness that doesn't fit a sort of standard, your consciousness resides inside your brain. If you could do that, I think it would be helpful.
9: Well, I will then just tell you a little bit more about Dr. Bettina Payton, an MD again, who had this cesarean section during the birth of her third child. And what happened during that particular operation, the surgery, is that she began to bleed out. And the anesthesiologist tells the surgeon, your blood pressure is too low and we have to do something. And then suddenly she, though she was anesthetized, suddenly is aware that she can see into the room, even though her eyes, again, have been taped shut, and she can see the blood pressure monitors and all these other things overhead. And at that point, she hears the sound of the cardiac monitor beeping, saying that her heart has stopped. And then she watches the person that is the anesthesiologist slam his fist into the red button on the wall to say, got to call the resuscitation team. And at that point, she says that she leaves the room in terms of awareness. She says she actually like goes to the back of her mind, leaves in a graceful backward arc into what she calls the unknown. And she says, then she like goes into this velvety black darkness. And suddenly she hears this kaboom. And then she's in this experience of an incredible intelligence that is benign, that is loving, and she is totally happy, and she doesn't want to ever go back to where she was before. And she can see Bettina Payton as this tiny little flame way, way off in the distance of her awareness. And then she hears these words, you must live, and she goes back into the operating room. And now from her awareness, she is watching the resuscitation team, and then she sees this elderly surgeon walk into the room, come next to her blood-filled abdomen, and he actually reaches her hand into the blood-filled abdomen, and he clamps the aorta shut that was causing all the problems. And at that point, she runs. Her awareness comes back into her body. She begins to feel the pain again, but she also knows that he was her savior in a certain sense, and she knows that she's going to live. And then she wakes up in the recovery room a little later with her husband, who's also an MD, and other doctors on her team surrounding her. She keeps them from saying anything, even though she has a trachea tube in her throat, and she asks for something to be to write with, and she writes on a napkin these words, I know that my uterus is out. They had to do a hysterectomy. I know I have a baby girl, and I know my heart stopped. And she said, after that, she knew from then on throughout her life that she was not this physical body and not this mind. And she switched professions after that point and became a hospice doctor, because she said, when I walked into a room, everyone in the room knew that I had no fear of death, and people in hospice could really trust in her own experience and her way of actually sharing that and caring for them.
7: That is a powerful story. Thank you so much for sharing it. Dr. Woollacott, you have done some work on another topic that I think is also extremely difficult for us to understand or even perhaps accept, and that is the idea of telepathy. Would you please tell us about your work with children who don't speak?
9: Yes, and I should say that I also felt exactly like you before I was actually introduced to this. And I was invited to be on a podcast that many of your listeners have heard, Telepathy Tapes podcast, as a credible neuroscientist who would say something about this. And I said, sure. And then I was asked to listen to the first three episodes of the podcast before my interview. And when I listened to those episodes, I was more and more blown away by what these non-speaking individuals were communicating via a letterboard or a keyboard to their parents. And I thought, this is unbelievable. And it's partly because I knew about Dean Radin's work and others' work on telepathy in ordinary individuals, which says that we have telepathy, but it's about 5% above chance. And that's really all, unless if you're very, very creative, it might go a little bit higher than that. But that's what the normal individual can do. But these individuals were at the 95% to the 100% level. And that's almost unbelievable. And so I then became curious, and I said to Diane Hennessy, who was the neuropsychiatrist who had discovered a lot of these children and was interviewing them, I said, I want to help you publish these papers, because she's a clinician and she hasn't really published much in the field. And so I've joined her along with Marina Weiler as a research group. And in fact, this morning we were collecting data from a non-speaking autistic child in Connecticut. And we were actually having the therapist read a paragraph in another room to herself silently, and then come back and ask the individual to actually, with this letterboard, tell her what was in the paragraph that she had just read in another room. And this was randomly selected. And he was just right on in terms of what she had read in the other room. Pure mental telepathy. I don't know how to explain it, except that these children have reduced neural filters in their brain. They hate loud sounds. They hate bright lights. We know that their neural filters are greatly reduced. And I'm beginning to wonder if that is allowing them, like people with NDEs or deep meditation, to also have access to non-local consciousness. So that's what we're studying right now. And I should say that we have done a study of a deep interview with about 15 of the children and their parents, and we're finding fascinating things about them. For example, they talk about going to the hill, which you might have heard about that before, where they talk to each other in a non-local space. And they all call it the same thing, the hill. They have amazing conversations, and often they meet on the hill before they meet in person. That's just one example. So all I can say is that it is an amazing new area of research, and I look forward perhaps to writing more research studies and papers about what we're learning from these children.
8: I'm curious how you communicate this kind of research, this kind of awareness to your colleagues, because it's so out of the realm of their medical education or even comprehension. I suspect there are a lot of skeptics, people who say, oh, no, that couldn't possibly be happening. There must be some other explanation for it. How do you break down those barriers?
9: That's a very good question. I should say, for the first paper that we're trying to get published, one of the things we did is we went to a number of our neuroscience colleagues who are pretty much materialists by background. And in fact, one was Christoph Koch. And we actually said to him, would you look at our videos? Because the videotapes are where you really know, is this real or was there what they call sensory leakage? Did the child really know what the mother was actually looking at? Something like that. And after we showed him the videos, he said, I can't believe it. It's unbelievably amazing. If it's true, it will turn neuroscience upside down. So there's an example of one person who was willing to look at the tapes, and I mean, the videos, and he was really blown away by it. Some of my other colleagues I've asked to look at the videos, and they just say no. They're too busy. And I think that says something about their worldview that is not open and curious to actually expanding beyond our normal. Five senses are all that we can use to actually gain access to communication.
7: Dr. Willicott, we just have a few minutes to the end of our time with you. And I'm wondering if you can tell us how research into consciousness can be used for healing. How do you see that unfolding in the future?
9: Wow, I mean, that's another very interesting question. And I think, as you know, there are research studies that show that there appear to be people, whether they are shamans or whether they are healers like Reiki healers in the world, that they can heal. And I remember, in fact, talking about a study that was done at Yale University Medical School where they showed that using Reiki actually improved the cardiac variability of the rhythm in cardiac arrest patients compared to other patients. So I think that it shows that there is an element that is veridical, we would might say, that is actually clearly credible, and it doesn't happen all the time. And I think part of the issue, just like with telepathy in the average adult, 5% above chance, healing is certainly credible, but it doesn't happen 100% of the time. But one thing I want to mention to all of your listeners is that as a neuroscientist, I know that most of the ways that we try to heal through the materialist worldview, through surgery, through pharmaceuticals, is not 100% either. In fact, often it's barely above chance. I think they say that about antidepressants, that it's barely above the placebo effect. And so on the one hand, our materialist model is willing to take something barely above the placebo effect, but they won't take it for Reiki and other things that are also somewhat above the placebo effect. So I think that sometimes we use a double standard in our medical community about what we're willing to accept as medical healing versus, for example, Reiki healing. Yes, aspirin and other sorts of things that are antidepressants we'll accept, but the other we won't. And I'm hoping people will be curious about that and really start looking more carefully at the other methods like energy healing to see if maybe there's a lot more to them than we actually think.
8: Dr. Willicott, we started our conversation today talking about terminal lucidity, and I'm just wondering how family members, how the public at large, how your fellow neuroscientists should relate to something like terminal lucidity when somebody's brain seemed to have completely disappeared, comes back at the end of life, and how will this kind of research help other people going forward?
9: I think that's the most important question that I have. And for me, what I've studied now with terminal lucidity is showing me that the people who witness it in their family member, or if they're a health caregiver and it's to a patient, it transforms their life. And I think, in fact, in Batiani's study that you mentioned in the beginning, he mentioned a nurse, a health caregiver, that said she thought of her dementia patients as being like human vegetables. And then she witnessed terminal lucidity in one of her patients. And she said, now I wish everybody could understand that I see them now as nurslings of immortality. And I treat them as sacred beings as I'm caring for them, because I realize that there is like a spirit inside that came out and talked to me again at the end of their life. And I want to treat them with the love and the care and the respect that that really deserves. And I think that that's what we're really giving to families and to the healthcare community as well, in really telling them about these experiences.
7: Dr. Marjorie Woollacott, thank you ever so much for talking with us on the People's Pharmacy today.
9: Thank you. It's been wonderful to be here with you.
7: You've been listening to Dr. Marjorie Woollacott. She is an American.

0: director for the International Association of Near-Death Studies and president of the Academy for the Advancement of Post-Materialist Sciences. Dr. Woollacott has published more than 200 scientific articles and written or co-edited 8 books, including Infinite Awareness, The Awakening of a Scientific Mind.
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0: It's time for Skin in the Game, and we have your front row seat to the action with marketing expert John Simperman and sports business journalist Tim Oshai.
1: They're talking about a $1 billion renovation.
2: Which is incredible.
1: And that's
2: for a hockey arena in the South, too, right?
1: That includes hotels.
0: Skin in the Game brings you the fresh and fascinating business news in the world of sports, a multi-billion dollar industry that has an economic impact on all of us.
2: This week, John and I talked to Danny Funt, the author of Everybody Loses, about the true cost of sports gambling.
3: The NFL was very strict with any league employees. Don't step foot in a casino. We don't even want you seen playing slots or what have you. And then fast forward a few years ago, the game was played at what's now Caesars Superdome in New Orleans.
1: Right.
3: And they have the NFL logo stamped on blackjack tables at Caesars casinos. So it's just incredible how different things are than just a few years ago.
0: Coming up next on Skin in the Game, right after this.
4: Live from NPR News in Washington, I'm Janine Herbst. President Trump used a, quote, pocket rescission to cancel nearly $1 billion in congressionally approved federal funding. NPR's Ava Pukic has more.
5: The timing of the move just days before the fiscal year ends means Congress won't likely have time to address the cuts before they go into effect. The White House says the cuts focus on, quote, wasteful and harmful government spending. A majority of the cuts are to programs at the Department of Health and Human Services. Others target education programs for migrant students and a Department of Justice agency focused on reducing racial tensions. The pocket rescission drew bipartisan congressional backlash, including from Republican Senator Susan Collins of Maine, who chairs the Senate Appropriations Committee, who said she would work with her colleagues to address, quote, these illegal

0: legal actions. Eva Pukach, NPR News.
1: President Trump says he rejected Iran's proposal for a ceasefire deal that would lead to the reopening of the Strait of Hormuz. Tehran made it on the sidelines of the UN General Assembly in New York this week, where Trump said he was considering whether to, quote, annihilate Iran or make a deal. Today on social media, he posted an image of the strait labeled the Trump Strait. OpenAI says its models probed government websites on their own. NPR's Shannon Bond has more.
2: OpenAI's AI models tried to hack an education department website, but were unsuccessful, according to AI research firm Transluce. The education department said it found no evidence of any impact, and OpenAI says it's reviewing the researchers' findings. OpenAI has notified dozens of organizations about times its AI acted in what it calls misaligned ways during training and evaluation. That includes accessing publicly available Census Bureau data, using login keys found online, and copying public information from the Securities and Exchange Commission and posting it to another website. The SEC says no non-public information was accessed. The Census Bureau didn't respond to a request for comment. Shannon Bond, NPR News.
1: The Supreme Court handed a major defeat to Missouri Republicans in a redistricting case that could help determine control of Congress. NPR's Nina Totenberg has more.
3: Missouri's Secretary of State, at the urging of President Trump, sought to use a redistricting plan adopted in 2025. But the state Supreme Court ruled the move unconstitutional, and the U.S. Supreme Court agreed. Twice. After contrary rulings from two lower federal courts, the High Court, for the third time and with definitive language, told Missouri to cease and desist. The justices noted that they have repeatedly cautioned against lower courts altering election rules on the eve of an election. And in fact, voting in Missouri has already begun. Nina Totenberg, NPR News, Washington.
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4: Hey, welcome to a new episode of Skin in the Game. I'm your host, John Simperman, with my co-host,
5: Tim Oshai.
4: Hey, Tim, I wanted to thank you for bringing in what I think is a great guest and a very important subject, that being sports betting.
5: John, we've got Danny Funt coming on the show today, the author of Everybody Loses, and what an incredible book.
4: And this is a recent release of this book.
5: Yeah, you know, I mean, Danny's been all over the place talking about this. I was running on a treadmill the other day, and, you know, the TV on the treadmill, there's Danny Funt on CNN. Yeah. Very happy to have him on Skin in the Game. And you talk about going into a deep dive into the impact of sports gaming. Everybody Loses really takes you inside that big, complicated, and growing piece of the sports industry.
4: Yeah, you know, and complicated is a great way to phrase it, because, you know, it is complicated. And now you cannot turn on the radio, the television, any streaming service, any sports broadcast without being inundated with messaging and promotions from these sports gambling sites.
5: That is so true. And you know, it feels like just a few years ago. It's a little bit more than that, though. 2018 is when sports gaming, you know, it was legalized more broadly. Right? It's been in Vegas forever. About what now? 7 years ago, the Supreme Court. Almost 8 years ago, the Supreme Court made a decision that then just opened it wide.
4: And
5: it's been probably one of the biggest changes, maybe the biggest change in the sports industry in the last decade.
4: You know, I'm going to ask Danny, because the title of his book is Everybody Loses, but, you know, it seems like there might be some winners, and those are the television networks and the sports teams who have now driven incremental new revenue with this sponsorship category.
5: Yeah, they have. And, I mean, making it available, depending on the state you're sitting in, to fans in the seats. You know who else is winning, too, is the sports book sites, too, right? Those, the actual betting companies.
4: Oh, you don't mean that it's going to go 50-50?
5: It's not a charity?
4: No. It's a for-profit business? Yeah. Just like
5: a little bit.
4: Yeah, when you go to Las Vegas and you wonder how can they pay for all these extravagant hotels, doesn't the guests sometimes win?
5: Yeah, it's really? They're going to comp my room? I'm talking about Vegas. Yeah, because you're comping them a whole lot of cash.
4: Yeah. Well, in all seriousness, I think it is a very important topic. I'll kind of probe my questions with our guest. You know, I think there is way, way more negatives, and I hope there is ways that we can really focus on putting guardrails on sport betting to make sure that, A, you know, the livelihoods of a lot of people who unfortunately lose money gambling, but also the integrity of the game and the whole reason we enjoy sport. I really hope we can fix some things.
5: You know, and a big one that jumps out to me, John, is the safety of the athletes and the coaches, too. And I mean both emotionally and physically, right, too. And it's quite common for them to have threats because they scored one too many points, or they made a basket, they stepped out of the game.
4: Or they got taken out of the game because of whatever it may be. So Danny Funt, the author of Everybody Loses, is coming up here shortly. But speaking of winning, got some really great news. If you're a WNBA player, they have approved the new collective bargaining agreement. They will be hitting the court the middle of April. And as reported, the minimum salary of a WNBA player actually goes up to $270,000 a year, which, Tim, the maximum salary a WNBA player made last year was $250,000. Looks like a really good deal for the players and, you know, also a good deal for the fans of the WNBA.
5: Yeah, well deserved. Not high enough. I mean, I'm sure, you know, there are many people, and I'll be one, who will say not nearly high enough. Like, that's got to, I mean, again, compare it to the to men's basketball, and the chasm is, what, several Grand Canyons wide. So there's a lot of room to grow and a lot of work to go, but this was a major, major step. So I'm glad they got the deal. Glad that, you know, we're going to be able to continue the momentum here, and the, you
4: right,
5: know, WNBA players will be taking the court this spring.
4: Right.
5: Because I remember sitting in this room, what, a month ago, and wondering if that's going to happen.
4: Wondering if there was going to be a season. So, yeah, you know, that's a big step, because I think the other things that came out of that deal is the team's salary cap. Each team had up to, in the previous deal, $1.5 million to spread over all of the player salaries, which isn't a lot.
5: No.
4: Now it's increased to $7 million. Okay. So more money's going into the player pool, which is great. The players also have a percentage of the gross revenue. And that's the key, because, Tim, you mentioned there's still a gap between the men's game and the women's game. Yes, there is a gap. There's a gross revenue gap. But the closer that can come, and the more revenue, ticket sales, sponsorship, broadcast fees that the league can generate, then it's a matter of more money can go back to the players.
5: Right. These women are so incredibly good at promoting their sport.
4: Right.
5: So,
4: and that
5: gives
4: them the incentive to do it.
5: Exactly.
4: They have a piece of the pie.
5: Yeah, put it in their hands, put that, you know, that financial ball in their hands and watch them go do even more with it. So I'm excited to see that.
4: Yeah, yeah. So great news for WNBA and great news for the fans, and a few new teams coming on board this season. So great for them as well. But before we get to our guest, Danny, one other quick news item. Our friends up in Hamilton, they do have their AHL team coming. The team, the Bridgeport Islanders, will be moving from Bridgeport, Connecticut to our friends up in Hamilton at the new building. So American Hockey League back in a hockey hotbed.
5: Which is great. And I don't think you could oversaturate Southern Ontario with great hockey options.
4: Yeah.
5: And the AHL has not been one of those options, right? For, you know, at least in Hamilton.
4: Yeah, it is great news for the, by the way, first of all, I do feel bad for the team and the fans in Bridgeport.
5: Yeah,
4: because they're losing an asset, but they were averaging just over 4,000 fans a game. This team now will be going to Hamilton in the newly renovated TD Coliseum, with a seating capacity of 18,000.
5: Right, so they could double, triple, quadruple that.
4: So it seems to make sense.
5: And certainly will. So
4: right.
5: It's heartbreaking. I'm thinking back, John, to our conversation about a year ago now with Will Barden-Werper, the author of a great book about the Batavia Muck Dogs baseball team, minor league baseball team, and they lost their franchise.
4: Right.
5: And it just, you know, it broke hearts in that city, right? And eventually they got it back through the form of a college Woodbat Baseball League team.
4: Right.
5: But there's a lot of stories out there. Sorry, Bridgeport will be going through it, but thrilled at the same time for Hamilton.
4: Yeah, no, it's a great hockey market, and they needed a team back there. So it works out. Hopefully our friends in Bridgeport will find another minor league hockey team, fill up that building. But we might now have to make a road trip up to Hamilton and watch a game up there.
5: I mean, I think we were doing it anyway, but now... Yeah, well, now it'll be for some hockey, which I like.
4: Yeah. With that, let's wrap up this segment, and we're going to be right back with our guest, Danny Funt, who is the author of Everybody Loses. Stay tuned for that.
5: Hey, everybody. Welcome back to Skin in the Game. Danny Funt, welcome to the show.
6: Hi, thanks for having me.
5: We are so happy to have you. You know, John and I have been talking about diving into sports gaming, which, by the way, I appreciate you call it what it is, sports gambling, in the book, and you describe that in the book. But we're so excited to talk with you about Everybody Loses. We'll start with the basics, though. What motivated you to spend what I've got to assume is, you know, years digging into sports gambling and, you know, uncovering what you did?
6: I'd say two things. One was this fundamental question of why was it that the leagues changed their tune on gambling so dramatically and so suddenly. As you'll recall, you know, for a century, basically, they described gambling as an evil that was an existential threat to their games. Bud Selig, barely a decade ago, said it would destroy sports if expanded outside of Nevada. So things changed so abruptly, and I didn't really feel like their explanations were completely satisfying, and I wanted to get to the bottom of what exactly caused that change of heart. The other thing was just that as these sports betting operators like FanDuel and DraftKings have become household names and advertise so incessantly whenever you watch a game, I'd been covering them for years, and yet I felt like they were still kind of mysterious. I didn't really know what it was like to work at a company like that. I wanted to know how they talk about their customers, how they respond to some of the criticisms people have, how they think their business will continue evolving. So taking the time it took to write a book and cultivating a lot of sources inside those companies was a top priority for me.
4: And Danny, you're so right on with the whole, 10, 15 years ago, if you recall, there were no professional teams in Vegas for this reason, right? The NBA and the NFL were not even allowed to play really exhibition games in the market because of gambling. Fast forward to where we are today, we're hosting Super Bowls, we're hosting NBA All-Star games, and now coming up, we'll have four major league teams in Las Vegas. So yeah, things have changed quickly.
6: I'll say, I mean, you could choose so many examples to illustrate that. One I like is not the most recent Super Bowl in New Orleans, but the one before that. I think it was sometime in the 2000s. The NFL was very strict with any league employees. Don't step foot in a casino. Forget sports betting. We don't even want you seen playing slots or what have you. And then fast forward a few years ago, the game was played at what's now Caesars Superdome in New Orleans. Right. And they have the NFL logo stamped on blackjack tables at Caesars casinos. So it's just incredible how different things are than just a few years ago.
5: Danny, the book, of course, is called Everybody Loses. Does everybody really lose?
6: I think so, especially when you think about this in broader terms than just money. Because, yeah, people are losing a ton of money now that Americans are betting more than $150 billion every year legally. But beyond all that money, sports is losing faith in the integrity of their games. We're seeing that on such a mainstream level now when there's one fixing scandal after another. A lot of sports media is losing its independence, and I get into in the book why sports journalists are concerned that they and their companies might be pulling punches because they don't want to upset some of their top advertisers. When you think about public health and even the economic impacts of so much gambling happening, that losing is staggering, and where it's headed in the near future is pretty frightening to think about. So it's losing on a really profound and broad scale. And then the follow-up question I ask in the book is, who exactly is winning? And I think that's maybe an even tougher question to answer.
4: Yeah, you know, Danny, I mentioned to Tim here before we got on the podcast with you, I said somewhat facetiously, well, the leagues are winning because sponsorship dollars and TV dollars. But listening to you, those are short-term gains, but to your point about integrity and to your point about where this goes long term, it could be everybody loses, right?
6: Yeah. And as far as the leagues are concerned, I agree with you. It's such a short term gambit. You know, yes, it increases their TV audience considerably to have so many people betting, and there's very persuasive data that gamblers watch way more sports than casual fans. That was one of the things that persuaded the leagues, I found, was the gambling industry presenting all these studies they commissioned that demonstrated just how much more gamblers watch compared to traditional fans. But beyond that, forget how much money their fans are losing, and maybe some of them will feel like it's too expensive to be a fan nowadays, or young people who are, you know, gambling at unprecedented rates, if they'll burn out and lose interest in sports. You've also got the danger that athletes are facing now. And I get into that to start the book and to end the book, because I really think this is a huge, terrifying story. The scourge of harassment that athletes now get practically on a game by game basis whenever they cost someone a bet, and just have to deal with the rage that gamblers can generate. But it really seems like the threat of violence is real and imminent. You've had people arrested for death threats. The manager of the San Diego Padres, Mike Schilt, resigned this past season because he said he was so fed up with the nonstop death threats. JB Bickerstaff, the coach of the Pistons, has said people have texted him about saying they know who his kids are and where he lives. That's pretty scary. So all of that is, again, losing on yet another level. And the leagues are going to have to defend that, because it's kind of the trade-off they've accepted.
5: We're not talking just professional coaches and players either here, right, Danny? I mean, we're talking college athletes, college coaches who, you know, in the case of the athletes, short of some massive NIL deal, are not being paid a ton of money to do this. I mean, they're still doing it for the love of the game and maybe a college scholarship.
6: Yeah, that's interesting you bring up NIL, because with pro sports, certainly, and with college sports, you hear the argument that today's athletes make too much money to be tempted by gambling or trying to fix games. We know that's ridiculous. I mean, Pete Rose was briefly the highest paid player in team sports when he was betting on the Reds. Phil Mickelson's made $1 billion in his golf career. He's admitted that he had a gambling problem that reportedly cost him hundreds of millions of dollars. Money does not immunize you from wanting to be tempted by betting. In fact, athletes are known to be pretty ardent gamblers. But NIL creates a kind of wealth gap in college sports, where obviously not everyone's making a ton of money. And just a few days before my book came out, there was this allegation that a couple of dozen college men's basketball programs were accused of fixing games in collusion with gamblers. And prosecutors said that these fixers went after lower level teams where they're not making as much in NIL. And you could imagine there could be quite a bit of jealousy when you're playing against people who are well off and you're, you know, struggling to get by. And they said, hey, we'll give you 10 grand up to 40 grand a game if you help us shave points. And that was persuasive to these student athletes. So really all the dangers that we talk about with gambling and its effect on sports are magnified when it comes to college.
4: Yeah, and our listeners know, but you may not know, I'm a Cleveland Guardians fan, have been all my life. And, you know, many of our listeners may not realize that the star pitcher, the star closer, arguably up for a Cy Young Award as a closer, is obviously now under serious investigation and suspension from Major League Baseball. He was very well paid. So whether it's a young college athlete who's not making a lot, or in this case, a multimillionaire, all these athletes are susceptible to these outside forces, and the accessibility and the ease now to make a bet or to have someone make a bet on your behalf.
6: Yeah, his story is so revealing. For one, the idea that he could and his partners could make a lot of money allegedly fixing individual pitches. It's such a byproduct of online betting, and about 95% of this business is conducted online, and it allows just whole categories of betting that never used to exist. Obviously, if you have to phone a bookie or wait in line at a Vegas casino, you can't bet on, will the next pitch be a ball or a strike? And yet that's a big growth area in the online business, and he's accused of tipping off people saying, hey, I'm going to spike a slider when I lead, you know, start facing the next batter, be sure to bet that I'll throw a ball. I found it interesting. Initially, the MLB and the prosecutors who'd investigated him said this was just a few games that had been corrupted. 48 games are now thought to have been rigged by Class A. So it's indicative of the fact you can bet in all these ways. Major League Baseball, when he was charged, sounded kind of aghast, like, wow, things have gotten so out of hand that you can bet on a lot of money on pitches. It turns out that's what one of the main things that won them over was the idea that the leisurely pace of play and the pauses between pitches and batters would be a great opportunity to get people betting a lot during games. And then just lastly, it's strange. Why did it take so long for baseball to flag Class A and put him on leave? You know, 48 games over two seasons is a long time to be getting away with illegal betting, allegedly. And one of the main selling points for legalization was that they would very quickly be able to detect suspicious bets, intervene so that something like this wouldn't happen. This isn't the first time a conspicuous amount of time passed before anything was done. When Terry Rozier last year, the Miami Heat guard, was arrested for allegedly fixing his prop bets, those games had taken place seasons earlier when he was on a whole different team before he was traded.
5: So I grew up a Cincinnati Reds fan, and I was a huge, huge, huge fan of Pete Rose. And I appreciate him, you know, how in Everybody Loses you describe, you know, what goes behind that Charlie Hustle nickname that Pete had, and diving headfirst into bases and, you know, just really being the epitome of a player who worked hard and play hard. And, you know, and then obviously we all found out, if we're old enough to remember, how the play hard happened off the field too, right? And is there anything similar between the way a gambler thinks and the way an athlete thinks that would drive somebody like, not Pete Rose specifically, but somebody with Pete Rose's money and success to still want to go gamble money on a game that they're playing in, or any game at all that they're supposed to be staying far away from?
6: Oh, no question. For one, just being a maniacal competitor and loving, you know, that adrenaline rush that comes with that. I mean, who's more competitive than Michael Jordan?
4: Exactly.
6: And his gambling track record is well documented. I mean, I hadn't heard this story of when he was on the Bulls and he was playing with some NHL player and was getting beat pretty bad on the golf course, and said, I forget the specifics, but it was something like, hey, double or nothing, I drop 40 in tonight's game. And the double or nothing was dealing with a lot of money. And sure, you know, knowing Michael Jordan, he won that side of the bet and got his money back. But, you know, he's well known to bet a huge amount of money on the golf course and at casinos. You hear that about a lot of athletes. There was a former agent named David Meltzer, I think, who told me he's been in private card rooms where athletes were playing the game War for seven figures, just the most mindless card game you could think of, and millions of dollars on the line. Everything about being a successful athlete, you know, not accepting defeat, loving the rush of competition, believing in yourself despite the odds, all of that is a recipe for trouble when it comes to gambling. And it's why it's so well documented that athletes are prone to gambling problems.
4: Yeah. We're here with Danny Funt, the author of Everybody Loses. Earlier on, I touched on who might, at least in the short term, be winning. And these are the leagues and the teams with sponsorship revenue. Danny, in your book, you talk a little bit about how these platforms, FanDuel, DraftKings, whatever, leverages these sponsorships with the teams to provide quote-unquote VIP experiences to these gamblers. And I was amazed, I'd love to hear from you, some of these people who are spending money and getting these VIP experiences aren't necessarily big rollers. And this is kind of a scary path to go down. So if you could talk a little bit about who some of these VIPs are who are part of these quote-unquote sponsorship experiences.
6: Sure. This had to be my favorite chapter of the book, mainly because, as I said, I'd been covering this for a while. I had no idea what a big part of the business this is, and also just the things that quote-unquote VIP customers have access to. As a sports fan, I spoke with a lot of people who've been hosts. Each of these companies has hundreds of employees whose job is to cater to these VIP customers, people betting thousands of bucks a week and sometimes much, much more than that. There was one VIP in, I think it was New Jersey, who is thought to have lost more than $100 million. He's probably the biggest loser in the online betting era. All I could figure out about him is he's someone who has inherited oil wealth. I couldn't actually put a name to him, but that's about as big a whale as you can find. But these customers, about 2% of sports bettors contribute about 60 or 70% of revenue. And as a result, I was saying they get access to throwing out the first pitch at a Major League Baseball game, having your kids take batting practice on a big league field, playing pickup on an NBA court, giving the starting command at a NASCAR race. I heard about a PGA championship on Long Island where the sportsbook flew in their VIPs via helicopter and they landed on the golf course to get to watch that event. It's a big reason why sportsbooks pay millions to partner with teams. Yeah. I always assumed that was just an advertising deal and maybe to lend some legitimacy to a particular betting company. In fact, it's mainly to gain access to all these ways of catering to your VIPs. But as you were saying, the argument is, oh, these are ultra rich people. They can afford to lose a ton of money. It's no big deal to them. For one, you could definitely have a gambling problem, even if you can afford to be losing so much money. It might not be a good idea to be betting constantly. But beyond that, they're definitely not vetting these customers, even at a very basic level, to make sure they can afford to be betting at such a staggering rate. To give you one example of that, I interviewed a former VIP in Connecticut who lost $100,000 in a year with FanDuel. Mm-hmm. You know, as I'm talking to him and hearing about that, he's now in recovery, by the way, for a gambling problem. And he said, I was hooked on the betting. I was also definitely hooked on those VIP perks, and not wanting to relinquish that status delayed me getting the help I needed. But as he was telling me about that, I was thinking of what I had heard again and again from these companies, that they make sure to vet these customers. So I said, what were you doing for a living while you lost $100,000 in a year at FanDuel? And he said, I was a server at the Cheesecake Factory, making $65,000 a year. And obviously FanDuel never once asked what his job was, never did anything to check that he could afford to lose six figures in a year. Sadly, that happens all the time. Basically, every person I've spoken with who's in recovery for a sports betting problem told me they had access to VIP perks at one time or another. It's such a fraught side of the business because you're egging on a crazy amount of betting. And also because these hosts are responsible for intervening if someone seems like they have a problem. And yet what I heard is there's so much pressure to look the other way.
4: Right. Well, Danny, on that note, I don't know if you saw recently the governor of Ohio, Mike DeWine, says he absolutely regrets approving online betting in the state of Ohio. I believe they went live in 2021. Is there any way, I don't want to kind of cut to the chase here, but is there any way to put the toothpaste back in the tube here? I mean, what do we do going forward?
6: Well, one thing Governor DeWine is calling for, and you're hearing about more and more, is banning prop bets, these bets on individual play. For one, because it's so much easier to corrupt a bet, to fix a game if all you have to do is make sure you don't score a certain number of points or grab a certain number of rebounds or what have you, but also just because it's so easy to get carried away if you're betting at that granular level. And if you're placing those sorts of bets throughout a game, people just find they're betting way more than they intended. That's something DeWine has pushed for. Mm-hmm. It's an easier sell with college sports just because the idea of putting college athletes under that kind of microscope seems wrong to a lot of people. Whereas with pro sports, it's harder to convince lawmakers and gaming commissions to get on board with that. It's also the industry's biggest moneymaker, so they're putting up a huge fight to stop that. But, you know, the idea of putting the toothpaste back in the tube, I get that that sounds difficult. I don't think a lot of states will revert to prohibition. But the thing is, they don't have to. In fact, I think the industry likes to oversimplify this argument to legalize or to not legalize because there's a lot of compelling arguments for legalization. There's also a lot of compelling arguments for a whole host of consumer protections, things like restricting advertising so that kids aren't overexposed, restricting deceptive promotions so that people aren't seduced into betting because they think they're getting a bunch of free money when the fine print says otherwise, restricting types of bets that are a pathway to compulsive behavior. The list goes on. A lot of this has been implemented, particularly in Europe, where online sports betting has been around longer. And they look at the US and think we're crazy to allow some of that stuff. I get the sense, talking with people in this business for my book, that some of them think a crackdown like that, it's a matter of time. And their game plan is let's extract as much as we can from Americans before lawmakers decide to tighten the guardrails.
5: Danny, how much of a lobbying presence, how much lobbying might do the sports books have at the, you know, at a state to state level and of course at the federal level?
6: It's massive. Not only is it massive, but what is the other side? You know, yeah, there's some addiction advocacy groups. You know, they're a speck of dust compared to the billions and billions of dollars that the industry is spending. This was so pronounced in the states were rushing to legalize and the industry and the sports leagues were so active in lobbying. I remember speaking with a lobbyist in Virginia who was part of this national campaign, and she was telling me how proud she was that she basically got everything done that her clients, mainly FanDuel and DraftKings and the leagues, had been pushing for. And I remember asking, there had to have been some one thing you didn't get, right? One thing that the lawmakers just didn't go for. And she thought about it for a minute and said, no, not really. We really got everything we asked for. I also just can't stress enough how impactful the leagues, not just participation, but how hands-on they were. This was huge with sports betting, where team owners and retired greats were schmoozing with lawmakers, and that was very persuasive because it was easy for them to get meetings, definitely a lot easier than it is for a gambling company to spend a lot of time with a politician. But also in the daily fantasy era, when FanDuel and DraftKings got this foothold that allowed them to be the dominant players when sports betting took off, I covered the book how New York was on the verge of banning daily fantasy. And this might have been a death blow to the industry, because if you can't operate in New York, that's going to have really bad consequences elsewhere in the country. The operators hired Jim Kelly and Vinny Testaverde and gave them a lot of money to lobby in Albany. And those lawmakers were just gaga to spend time with those two quarterbacks. And by the end of that, they said, yeah, we're going to legitimize daily fantasy. You got it.
5: How common is it for the companies to actually hire athletes or other people of notoriety to go meet with lawmakers and advocate directly?
6: I think it happened all over the country, mainly via Major League Baseball and the NBA. I highlighted in the book Illinois, just because that was a big state and a big turning point, and Illinois does a lot of business with sports betting. And thanks to the cooperation of the Bulls and the White Sox, certain swing vote lawmakers got to attend a private shoot around for the Bulls, where Tony Kukoc dropped by and hung out with them for a bit. Horace Grant visited Springfield to meet some more lawmakers and show off some of his championship rings. They got to sit in a suite during a Bulls game. They also got to go to the White Sox stadium, and some White Sox legends were there to greet them. That just had such a big impact. You know, as one of the lobbyists put it, these guys don't grow up with gambling pennants on their walls. You know, they're not dreaming of being a card dealer. They idolize athletes. And so, yeah, they were so enthusiastic to not just grant them meetings, but to hear them out as they pushed for the model legislation that had been drafted by the sports books. And that was hugely influential.
4: And Danny, I could see it from the team and the league perspective, because, you know, not only, as you mentioned, is it driving revenues because people are vested in what would otherwise be a game they don't have an emotional attachment to, But even looking at the team side, you know, I would venture to guess, and you may have the data, you know, it's got to be, sports gambling has to be a top three sponsorship category today. And that didn't even exist 5-6 years ago.
6: Yes, you're right. You know, there was a period when FanDuel and DraftKings were outspending all of the American beer industry on marketing.
4: Crazy.
6: I don't think they've kept up that pace, but you could see just watching the Super Bowl, you know, one of the most expensive slots right after kickoff was a DraftKings ad. There were constant betting ads throughout the game. And, you know, the fact that they have active players is pretty remarkable, because it seemed for a period like that would be a line that wouldn't be crossed. You wouldn't have current players saying bet on our games. There was a bit of a workaround when LeBron James was saying bet on football, and I guess that was allowable. In Canada, they've had some players who are allowed to advertise responsible gaming, but it's kind of like, you know, if you watch a Jack Daniels ad that's all about drinking responsibly, you finish watching the ad and you say, I'd love a glass of bourbon. I think that tends to be the outcome of watching those responsible betting commercials as well. And again, a lot of countries don't allow anything like that, and they're just amazed that that's permissible in the U.S.
4: Well, you bring up a good point. You brought up Europe, and now just you also brought up Canada and our friends up north. You know, they've had a longer history of sports gambling. And I guess, are there things, in addition to some of these restrictions, that we can look to Canada or Europe that have actually worked up there to help fix the model here in the U.S.?
6: Sure. Well, Canada, except for that weird exception with responsible betting, doesn't allow athletes and other celebrities to be spokespeople for these companies. And maybe that would have some impact, because I think a big consequence of that is why kids are suddenly so preoccupied with gambling, and the rate of youth gambling is just stunning. There was a study recently that a third of boys between 11 and 18 have gambled, and I can't imagine it was anything close to that barely a decade ago. Restrictions on advertising during games, what's sometimes called whistle to whistle, so no betting ads during a game broadcast, that could further limit exposure to kids. Definitely these promotions that seduce a lot of new customers and keep a lot of people betting. You know, it's no coincidence that if you take a week break or, you know, a pause in your betting, you're likely to get an email or a push notification saying, hey, here's a deposit match or a odds boost if you come back and keep betting again. All of that could be reined in. And then some stuff that's just outright misleading, like calling some of those promotions risk-free or a slight euphemism, no sweat, when there definitely is risk involved and you definitely will be sweating once you realize you could lose everything you've staked on that bet. One of the most unforgivable aspects of how legalization took shape in the U.S., and I know this happens with a lot of American policymaking, was so many states were just totally oblivious and disinterested in learning from other countries, acting like this was this grand American experiment and we would have to have growing pains and figure things out as we go. So many lawmakers and regulators I talked to paid no attention to what could be learned from Britain or Germany or Australia, all these places that have had to rein in the gambling business because things got out of hand for all of the same reasons we've been talking about. That was just not at all on Americans' minds as they were crafting these laws.
5: Digging into that a little bit deeper, Danny, as I think about alcohol companies, or, you know, back when the advertising rules for nicotine for tobacco companies was, you know, were way more open, there was a bit of a social contract, some of it regulated, some of it more understood. You don't market to kids, for example, and you don't even underhandedly market to kids. Not that that actually worked. It was violated all the time. But there was a bit of an understanding about that, and groups that would call out companies or media companies that allowed advertising to go further. You know, with that same social dynamic contract in mind, where are we at nowadays with sports gambling?
6: Yeah, another one that comes to mind is the expectation that bartenders shouldn't overserve someone who's visibly drunk. And there are a lot of equivalents of that with gambling, where someone quite visibly is overdoing it or is showing signs of a gambling problem. I was just speaking with a researcher in Austria, where all over Europe, these companies have to analyze customer behavior and intervene if they have patterns that seem problematic. That's not the expectation in the U.S., and that really feels like they're not holding up their end of the bargain by ignoring that side of things. You might say people should be responsible for how they spend their money, and yet, as you were saying, it feels like that responsibility kind of goes both ways. One of the most striking things in my book was just hearing that from people in the industry who feel like they're exploiting people, targeting some of the most vulnerable customers, failing to act when people show signs of a problem, misleading customers in all sorts of ways, from the odds and the likelihood of winning money to how some of these promotions are advertised, on and on. Hearing them say, maybe our companies can't be trusted to self-police, people ought to weigh in and tighten the guardrails, I found that powerful and really convincing.
4: And before it gets better, you know, there's still a chance it gets worse. Now that we have leagues who are vested and equity partners in sports properties, sports television networks, right? You know, we are losing, unfortunately, some of that independent media, the gatekeepers who are watching over this. So, you know, and I don't know if you can turn on a sports network without there being, you know, a dedicated betting or fantasy show on the air. So, you know, it just seems to be there needs to be a third party. Maybe it's the government that just looks over and says, okay, there needs to be some governance over what's happening.
6: Yeah, I don't want, this is a little bit of a complicated topic, so I don't want to get too in the weeds, but one area where that's so poignant is this so-called integrity monitoring, the supervising of betting activity and flagging and investigating suspicious bets, either signs of fixing or just of athletes and coaches and refs betting when they shouldn't be. And it's such a conflict of interest because the leagues have ownership stakes in those companies. And even worse, their bigger business is facilitating the distribution of data that allows for online betting. So basically, they depend on the success of the betting business. And you think about, yeah, it's one thing if you flag a bench player or even a relief pitcher. If they were to actually catch wind of a superstar who was betting or a major fixing scandal, there would be such a disincentive for them to bring that to the public. I heard that from agents, even from people who work at those companies, that there's so much pressure, if you think about that, for them to sweep something really bad under the rug. And so people talk about maybe there should be a truly independent institution that's responsible for monitoring that data, because trusting the leagues and the betting business to blow the whistle on something that could be devastating for them is quite a leap of faith.
5: I want to ask you about the league's motivation for allowing this to happen at all. And I know the simple answer, like...
4: You mean money?
5: Yeah, well, thank you. I don't even have to say the question. But I'm also wondering about engagement and recruiting fans to either become a fan of the sport or more deeply engage with that sport. So do you get the sense that plays into the thinking at all here? Or is it simply what John said, money?
6: Yeah, and that added engagement that is definitely true of fantasy and maybe even more true of gambling. But just thinking about, you know, gosh, all of us who play fantasy football and are obsessing over the backup running back on the Jaguars or whatever, and why would we ever care about that person if it weren't for fantasy sports? That is very appealing to the leagues. But we were talking earlier about how some of that seems so short-sighted. And I think that's a big piece of it, because when I'd speak with people in recovery for gambling problems, I used to hear them say that it got to a point where they loved sports in the first place, and they definitely loved, you know, their childhood team or the home team. And eventually they found they totally lost interest if they weren't betting, if they didn't have skin in the game, no pun intended.
5: We'll take it.
6: And yeah. And that sounded really troubling, but like, okay, that's, you have a mental illness at that point. That's extreme. Now I hear that all the time from all sorts of ordinary bettors who say they're just bored by the idea of watching a game if they're not sweating a bet, if they're not in action, as it's sometimes put. And what that means for fandom in the long term, I think, is really interesting because, you know, the commissioners who used to oppose this, I think some of them had genuine moral opposition, like David Stern in particular seems like someone who genuinely detested gambling. But most of them, you know, obviously they were profit motivated too. I just think they took a longer view of generational fandom, and we're seeing reasons to worry that gambling is a short-term booster, but it long-term, people could burn out or just have such a warped relationship with sports that unless they keep betting, they might lose interest.
4: Danny, I think that's a great point, and I think that's a scary point for the leagues. I mean, as a former marketing person of sports teams, I want people to come for the love of the game and watching the game and, you know, marveling at the athleticism and the competition, right? Now that you add gambling to it, it kind of dilutes a lot of those great attributes of experiencing sports.
6: No doubt. One of the interesting reasons why you don't see many gambling ads during the Olympics is because for, you know, many of us, you know, it's so much more obvious that this is a beautiful celebration of sports and so inspiring, and like the purity of the competition and what it represents. You wouldn't want to bastardize that with gambling. And just what that suggests about our willingness to have that influence on games the rest of the year is pretty interesting, just that contrast.
5: Danny, to wrap us up here, you write at the beginning of the book that, you know, as a journalist who's covered the sports gambling companies, you would occasionally use the apps and, you know, connect with what you were writing about, experience it. How did that change your relationship with or your own interest in gambling on sports, even at all?
6: I really haven't bet much in the past year. I was tempted during the Super Bowl. I really felt like the Seahawks were a slam dunk. I didn't pull the trigger. But, you know, it's a combination of two things. One, speaking with professional gamblers and bookmakers and just hearing repeatedly how unbelievably difficult it is to actually win money. If you do show that you're a winning bettor, they'll cut you down so you can barely bet pennies. But for those of us who aren't in danger of being limited in that way, it's just the odds are overwhelmingly against us. That, and the idea of lighting my money on fire past a point was unappealing. And the other thing, you know, not to sound holier than thou or anything, but just hearing again from people in the industry, not to mention people in recovery for gambling problems and everywhere in between, how ruthless and in some cases outright predatory these companies can be. At a point, I just didn't feel like patronizing them anymore. You know, maybe that'll change, but I'm not interested in giving them my business for now.
5: John and I have been, we've been talking a lot about this one.
4: Well, especially as Danny mentioned, after all, this is skin in the game. So, yeah. Danny, thanks for bringing this literally to life for us. And in all seriousness, thanks for putting a spotlight on sports gambling. And hopefully with your work and that of others, you know, we can kind of start to turn this ship around a little bit.
6: Hey, well, thank you both. Really appreciate getting to speak with you.

0: Hey, welcome back to Skin in the Game. And again, I want to thank Danny Funt, the author of Everybody Loses, for joining us on Skin in the Game. And I think, Tim, as we talked about with Danny, you know, as our show is titled Skin in the Game, it was overdue that we had this, what I think is a really important conversation on sport. Sport betting.
1: Certainly an appropriate topic for any sports show, including Skin in the Game.
0: Yeah.
1: You and I have had so many conversations, you know, when talking about other parts of sports where DraftKings, FanDuel, the different sports books just seem to come up,
0: well,
1: right?
0: And ESPN has its own gambling platform.
1: Yeah,
0: Caesars has its own gambling platform. I mean, it's, you cannot flip on the television or the radio and whatever without getting inundated by the amount of sports betting promotion out there.
1: As we know, as Danny writes about in the book, sports betting has been around for, you know, for centuries, and certainly well known for at least, you know, at minimum the last 100 years, right?
0: Well, maybe the Roman Empire. Have you ever seen Gladiator, right?
1: Yeah, exactly. But, you know, you think back to that Chicago White Sox, Chicago quote-unquote Black Sox scandal that, among other things, inspired Field of Dreams. So do you like that movie?
0: Love it.
1: Me too.
0: And Nine Men Out. That's the Black Sox scandal.
1: Yeah. Right. Exactly. So, two great movies. A tragic story in the history of sports. But now that it's legal and it's so widely available, and I've thought about this before, but reading Danny's book, which is really important read, I think, for people. It's one of the ones I truly, truly recommend. And sitting here talking to him, it's like you really got to think about this in the same light as alcohol, you know, or any other vice that's addictive, which is not to say don't gamble or don't drink. Where's my favorite place at a ski resort?
0: That's right. Après ski.
1: Right. The quarter of the bar, right?
0: Yeah.
1: But in moderation, right? And there's that understanding, that social contract of how do you market this? How don't you?
0: Yeah. Well, the big difference, though, dating back to 1918 with the Chicago Black Sox and even during, you know, Pete Rose, you know, in the 70s and the 80s, it's technology. You have this app literally in your pocket and you can bet on a pitch. You can bet on a free throw. You can bet on how long someone's going to take to sing the national anthem.
1: Which is crazy, by the way. But, you know, another part of, you know, having that phone in your pocket and the apps that make people and things so accessible, think about those athletes, pro athletes and college athletes, who are getting death threats for going out there and doing or not doing something they were supposed to do or not do, right? In a game, you know, and getting death threats for scoring too many points or not enough points or for losing a game. How is that happening? It's usually a DM, a direct message on a social media app.
0: Yeah, and think about the conflict of interest. And this is where we went with Danny as a conflict of interest as a fan, right? You know, hypothetically, you bet on your team and you want them to win by over 7 points, right? Right now, they're sitting at 6 points. They're on the 5-yard line. There's 30 seconds left. The safe thing to do is for your quarterback to take a knee so no one gets injured. But now that you're a fan and you're betting, you're like, no, quarterback, take that chance. Throw the ball because you need to score 3 more points for me. You see what I mean? There's this conflict between fandom and gambling that, you know, short term, the leagues are generating a ton of revenue. The teams are generating a ton of revenue. But I think long term, you're going to kind of numb the fans to the joy and experience of watching a game.
1: Yeah. And you talk about even in a stadium, for example, sit and watch it and talk and cheer. You know, you're on your phone making a...
0: Or here's the irony too, right? We talked about 10 years ago, you know, you couldn't even go to Vegas to watch a live sporting event. Well, now you have sports betting parlors being built into new stadiums. Think about that. We don't want you in the seat cheering on the home team, but you could go to the corner into the end zone lounge and you can watch NFL Sunday Ticket and you can be betting on all these games. It's just counterintuitive. It's crazy when you think about it.
1: A while back, I had a conversation with an NFL owner who I strongly suspect was not personally in favor of gambling. Maybe not deeply against it, but didn't seem to have any direct interest. They were making plans for a new stadium and said, we want to make sure this is available to our fans. And this was before a single architectural drawing had been made. This was before any pencil hit paper.
0: So they're building the stadium around the sports betting parlor.
1: Yeah. I mean, it was a very direct reference point.
0: Wow.
1: In mind, born of conversations in league committees and in league meetings.
0: Yeah. Yeah.
1: Well, and that's not just the NFL.
0: As we talked about, I don't think the toothpaste could be put back in the tube, right? But, you know, there are things that we can learn from Canada, Europe, Australia. There needs to be some guardrails on this. And Danny laid out some pretty easy solutions in the short term that we can clean this up. And then really focusing on how do we help those people that got hooked, those people that got addicted to sports gambling because of, it is a drug. It is, and it's an accessible drug because it's always in your pocket, your phone. It's tough, but it's here to stay. And I hope with the work that Danny Funt has done with his book and more people talking about this, we can add some more boundaries because right now everybody is losing.

0: His answer, and that this is the most harrowing point, I think, was essentially, listen, everybody truly, like the title says, everybody is losing. This isn't good for anybody at all. So right. Glad we jumped into this topic on Skin in the Game. I'm quite certain this will not be the last time. I think we'll be back to this one soon, and I think it's going to show up in other conversations.
1: Absolutely. Absolutely. Well, again, thanks to Danny Fund for joining us on the program, and thank you for watching and listening to Skin in the Game. Until next time.
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5: Mainly cloudy skies expected this afternoon, with daytime highs approaching 70. Lows dip down to about 53. Tonight, partly cloudy skies. Cloudy skies expected tomorrow. Slight chance of rain showers. High temperatures reach up to 68. 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I'm meteorologist Laura Lockwood. Currently, it's 70 degrees.
6: Hey, it's your girl, Xandra Cunningham. Thank you for listening to BTPM NPR, WBFO, and WBFO HD1 Buffalo, WOLN Olean, and WBJ Jamestown, a service of Buffalo-Toronto Public Media.

0: OpenAI says it's notified dozens of organizations about activity involving what it calls misaligned AI agents.
1: Another AI breach. This time, agents got into the websites of government agencies. For Saturday, September 26, this is All Things Considered from NPR News. I'm Debbie Elliott. What did President Trump gain courting China's president with pageantry and ritual? We visit the National Museum of American History to see the typewriter poet Maya Angelou used to refine her powerful words.
2: She used her writing to have us recognize our common humanity.
1: And singer and banjo player Angela Autumn finds inspiration in the outdoors.
3: I think it's an earth spirit who lives in the creeks and lives in the streams and greets us when we enter nature.
1: First News.
4: Live from NPR News in Washington, I'm Linda Kenyon. President Trump says he's rejecting a short-term plan offered by Iran to reopen the Strait of Hormuz after 7 days. The proposed plan would also have temporarily end the hostilities in order to restore ceasefire talks with the U.S. NPR's Emily Fang has more.
5: Iran had proposed the plan this week at the United Nations General Assembly meetings in New York, a plan very similar to a memorandum of understanding that the two countries agreed upon back in June. And Iran's president told CBS News he'd allow UN nuclear inspectors into Iran if there were a long-term ceasefire deal with the U.S. But Trump wrote on Truth Social Saturday morning, quote, Iran cannot have a nuclear weapon, and then told reporters before departing for Tennessee that the plan was not acceptable. Trump claimed Iran was negotiating out of a position of weakness and said they were, quote, dying. Emily Fang, NPR News, Washington.
4: A nor'easter is bringing powerful winds, local floods, and canceled events from the Mid-Atlantic to New England. NPR's Ava Berger reports.
6: In Atlantic City, New Jersey, Talia Mano saw her car totaled from flooding on her street. She said she hadn't seen so much water since Hurricane Sandy.
7: The water was just like you could literally see waves on my steps. You could see waves on the steps. That's how much water was there.
6: Jessica Lisboa was out on an Atlantic Ocean cruise as the storm grew.

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4: Hello, I'm Pastor George Nicholas. 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

0: Today on the New Yorker Radio Hour, I'll talk with the entertainment kingpin, Ari Emanuel. Emanuel is legendary in Hollywood for his deal-making, and though he's a prominent Democrat, Emanuel has done business with Elon Musk and Donald Trump, who was his client right up until he first won the White House.
1: The president and I talked that night that he was, am I your most important client? And I say to him, you can't make me any money anymore.
0: It's estimated that he's enriched himself in excess of $2 billion.
1: Yeah, that's disappointing. I do not agree, because if I did agree, I would have represented him and I could have made a lot of money. I don't agree with self-enrichment, and I think it's wrong.
0: Ari Emanuel. I'll also talk with Min Jin Lee, who's written her first new novel in the decade since her bestseller, Pachinko. That's all in the New Yorker Radio Hour, just ahead.
2: Live from NPR News in Washington, I'm Linda Kenyon. President Trump used what is known as a pocket rescission to cancel nearly $1 billion in congressionally approved funding, NPR's Eva Pukach reports.
3: The timing of the move just days before the fiscal year ends means Congress won't likely have time to address the cuts before they go into effect. The White House says the cuts focus on, quote, wasteful and harmful government spending. A majority of the cuts are to programs at the Department of Health and Human Services. Others target education programs for migrant students and a Department of Justice agency focused on reducing racial tensions. The pocket rescission drew bipartisan congressional backlash, including from Republican Senator Susan Collins of Maine, who chairs the Senate Appropriations Committee, who said she would work with her colleagues to address, quote, these illegal actions. Eva Pukach, NPR News.
2: Hurricane Nolo continues to meander south of Hawaii. Forecasters say it could bring more than 2 feet of snow, of rain rather, to the Big Island, along with the dangerous flooding and mudslides. Nolo is the third hurricane to batter Hawaii this year. NPR's Juliana Kim reports.
4: Big Island and Maui are expected to see heavy rain and strong winds this weekend. While the other islands may be spared from Nolo's harshest impacts, the entire state is reeling from months of natural disasters. That includes major storms and an earthquake. The state's governor, Josh Green, says over 1,200 homes have been damaged or destroyed as a result. He adds that recovery efforts will cost upwards of $1 billion prior to Nolo. Hurricane season in Hawaii is expected to last through November 30th. Juliana Kim, NPR News, Honolulu.
2: A new analysis of census data finds that for the fifth year in a row, the poverty rate for seniors has risen. NPR's Jennifer Ludden reports.
5: The AARP Foundation analysis found women are far more likely than men to age into poverty, and its own survey found just under a third of those

0: theme music was composed and performed by Merrill Garbus of Tune Yards, with additional music by Louis Mitchell and Jared Paul. 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
1: We're the bridge. 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A little bit of this.
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0: And I'm Lars Gotrich.
4: Lars, you know, there are moments in Tiny Desk history that are etched into my mind.
0: Well, like what?
4: I mean, we can go on and on, but like Juvenile's encore, Back That Thing Up, or Tank and the Bangers' emotional contest winning performance, or when Adele, her voice was ripping through the walls at the old building. But there are some moments that are unscripted.
0: Say no more, Bobby. Cue the clip.
4: All right, so let me paint the picture, everybody. The lead singer of Turnstile, Brendan Yates, hops onto the desk, takes a look at his surroundings, and jumps, executes a hardcore parkour perfect barrel roll into the audience. The crowd goes wild. History is made. The first stage desk dive at the Tiny Desk.
0: On today's show, all roads lead to the stage dive that launched 1,000 memes. Turnstile at the Tiny Desk. A proud moment for me personally,
4: yes,
0: Bobby.
4: Yes, I know. You were extremely proud while I was devastated, but we'll talk about that later. So we're going to get into it, Lars. But first, we're going to feature some artists that have collaborated with Baltimore's beloved hardcore punk band. The difficult-to-describe Blood Orange is coming up in a bit, but first, we're going to rock with Sheer Mag.
0: I love Sheer Mag so much. To me, they embody the spirit of rock and roll, past and present. A little backstory. They met as students at SUNY Purchase, graduated, formed the band, and moved into a house together. And for

0: Wow.
1: Give it up for Ashley Hayes again. She's incredible. That is so crazy. Yeah. Need to catch my breath for a second. Okay, so I'm going to introduce everyone. This is Eva over here. This is Ian. We have Mikey and Jason. All right. One, two, three, four.

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1: The Bridge is powered by Buffalo Toronto Public Media and the Town Ballroom.